0: heard that Scorpio are planning for September. So lots of focus on September events. And then I had the pleasure and fascination of having an interview with Kitty Allen and about her recently published memoir, Go Hard or Go Home.
1: And we're also celebrating, although it's a little late, New Zealand Poetry Day, which was last Friday, but there have been some fantastic events highlighting the wealth of talent out there and the passion for poetry. And I'll be talking to Dr. Tracy Slaughter, who's the editor of the Aotearoa Poetry Yearbook, about this selection and the fact that this anthology has been around for 75 years. This is an interview I always look forward to with Claudia from Scorpio Books, our wonderful sponsors. And Claudia, September, spring. Tell us what's happening in the shop or out of it. I don't know where you're going to be having your events.
2: Yes, we do get around a wee bit, and we will be getting around in spring. To kick things off, for the first week of September, smack bang in the middle of the word program, which might cause, you know, some questions around allegiances for some of our regulars, we will be having book club as usual. So Thursday the 3rd of September at 6 p.m, there's book club in the shop. This month's book is The Benefactors by Wendy Erskine. And my colleagues who've read this book, they both loved it. They praised it for its dialogue and the characters and the way that it maybe subverts some assumptions about age and status and class. It's set in Belfast and it uses some interesting kind of choral techniques. You don't necessarily always know who is speaking in the book, and that's kind of part of the conceit, part of the fun, is trying to figure out who all the speakers are. And it also has a lot to do with kind of gossip and how we're conceived by those around us. So come along for that on Thursday the 3rd of September. I'll be running around at Word that week. I'm going to be mastering the quiz. I've written the questions, so I'm looking forward to that a lot. And, of course, all the events that follow in the weekend. I'm going to try and make it to Dave Dobbin and the Valley and the Poetry Showcase is my hope. And afterward, when the dust has settled and everyone's had some time to catch up on sleep and the books that stood out to them the most in the program that they're now madly trying to read, it's Te Wiki o Te Reo Māori in the middle of September, which is the week for celebrating Te Reo Māori. So we're going to have a puka puka party in the shop on Friday the 18th of September. 6 p.m. as usual, there'll be drinks and nibbles. There's going to be a lineup of readers. We're still finalising our guests, but you're in for a treat. Some locals, perhaps some from out of town. There'll be some giveaways and spot prizes and trivia. And it should be a really fun night in the shop. We're modelling it on the harvest party because that seemed to work really well. A few speakers all having about 10 to 15 minutes each, perhaps a bit of Q&A. And we're really excited. So come and celebrate language revitalisation and have a lovely Friday night with us. And then towards the end of September, we are going to be doing some off-sites. So we have The Valley of Unlikely Acquaintances by Terry Teteau is coming out. You heard it here first. This is a Spore Books novel, a debut. It sounds really cool. It follows a close-knit Māori community and the Wairarapa forest they're fighting to restore. So there's a bit of a sort of mystery and intrigue at the heart of it. And it's a really beautiful book. I'm a big fan of how Spore Books publishes their content. I don't know if you remember Richard von Sturmer's book that was shortlisted for the Poetry Auckland Prize a few years ago. The name is escaping me now, but it had two people dressed as zebras on the front cover. Just really nice publishing, French flaps, really great paper stock. And I've seen an advance of Terry's novel, and it's the same, again, with a beautiful painting this time on the front cover. And this launch is going to be at the Physics Room at 5:30 p.m. on Tuesday, I believe it's Tuesday, the 29th of September. Correct me if I'm wrong. I'm just going to double check my calendar and make sure I've got that right.

0: Yes, Tuesday the 29th of September, the Valley of Unlikely Acquaintances at the Physics Room. And then rounding off the spring offerings, on Thursday the 1st of October, we have a University of Canterbury lecturer, Frank Ashwood, launching The World Beneath Our Feet in store. And this book has a glowing endorsement from Georges Monbiot on the front cover. So if you're into your ecology, the soil science, organics, agriculture, this book's for you. It's going to be like a deep dive into, he describes it as a safari of what's going on underneath the ground. So all the good stuff in the soil. There's a lot of New Zealand content, but also places like US and China. And we're really excited to learn more and to meet Frank and to see this beautiful book come into the world. It's got a gorgeous cover. I think you will love it.
1: Well, I'm sure I will. And such a glowing reference from Georges Monbiot. So, yes, all of those books sound terrific. All those activities and events, really worth putting it in the calendar. And I just want to say again how much we appreciate Scorpio for sponsoring our program and being part of what we do here at Bookends.
0: It's quite all right. Our pleasure.
1: And get out and make the most of Word, all those remarkable writers in conversation. You don't want to miss it. So see you there.
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3: Go Hard or Go Home is the memoir of Kitty Allen. Kitty is known to most of us as a high-profile 42-year-old takatāpui, Māori, mother, lawyer, divorcee, cancer survivor, ex-Labour Party cabinet minister. The title of her book is also a mantra Kitty has lived by, and it accurately captures her ballistic and blunt energy. Those same characteristics are shredded through every paragraph as she tells her story. This is a record of a life that has been lived at the kind of pace that hurtles towards a reckoning. And that reckoning is where the book opens, with a blow-by-blow description of the night she crashed her career in government in a harrowing, highly public meltdown. The book then takes us back to the beginning, Te Puake, tracing her life path towards that moment. We revisit the same crash much later in the book, but this time with the benefit of some insight about how it came to this. And finally, we witness Kitty starting to come to terms with herself and with what her actions mean for her future as she begins her journey into the rest of her life. Tēnā koe, Kitty. Thanks for your public service. Thanks for sharing your story. And thanks very much for joining us on Bookends to talk about it.
4: Tēnā koe.
3: So, congratulations on completing a memoir project, Kitty. It's a big deal, actually. I think one of the hardest things that I found working on a similar project was understanding what was the angle of my story that I wanted to tell and why. And so as I was reading yours, that same thing kept coming up for me. Why is Kitty writing this?
4: Yeah, no, that's a great question. I think probably there was a couple of things. First, like you said, it's been a lived life, and I think that lots of aspects of that life connect with others. And whether it's, you know, cancer stuff, mental health stuff, whether it's, you know, growing up in multiple worlds, it's, I think a lot of my story is familiar to many. And so why I decided in the end to agree to write the book was because if I could touch one other person's life by sharing my story, then it was well worth it.
3: Yeah, cool. Okay. So that you touch on things there that were exactly where I wanted to start the conversation. And it's, I guess it's reflecting on that younger Kiri who through

0: threw herself so wholeheartedly into the public domain at such a key time in Aotearoa's history. And I wondered whether you can tell us why younger Kitty got into politics and into the Labour Party and what her career meant to her. What did it mean for you as a young woman?
1: Yeah, well, I guess my first interaction with politics was when I was 18 years old, and I joined the Labour Party, bright-eyed and bushy-tailed. My father is from Ratana Pa. Ratana, Tahu Pōtiki Wiramu Ratana, was a prophet, and it's a small pa, but he forged an alliance with Michael Joseph Savage back in the 1930s. And that tradition or that political relationship forged its way right through to now. And my parents were working class people. So I joined the Labour Party, and I didn't have much really idea of why I did, but for the fact that my political science lecturer at university, Margaret Clark, Professor Margaret Clark, said to us, if you want to understand politics, then you need to join a political party. You can study it all you want, but politics is politics, and this is how things work. So I did. From there, it was actually Moana Mackie, who was the youngest member of parliament at the time, and Jacinda Ardern had met me at a young Labour Party event at parliament, and they recommended that I would go and work as an intern in Helen Clark's office. So off I went to do that. And that was time shortly before the CBN foreshore debacle, which reared its head. And that ended up being the largest legislative land grab from Māori in living memory. So I wasn't too keen on that and decided I didn't want to pursue politics. It wasn't for me. So I decided to pursue a career in black letter law. And that's what I did. I went overseas when I was in my 20s. And when I came home, I felt like New Zealand had really gone backwards and I wanted to make a change of some sort, or contribute actually to many people that were trying to make change. And that was under the John Key government at the time. I was like, actually, it's time to see a change in government. We've got too many people living in cars and homelessness was rife. And there were a whole other range of social issues. So I thought about entering into politics in 2016, before the 2017 election, when Labour was polling very poorly. When Labour was polling very poorly, and it looked like we wouldn't get into government. And so I decided, look, why don't we just have a bit of a dabble with this? We'll go try campaigning in an electorate that you can't win, was the East Coast. And we had a baby on the way, and I was about to become a partner at my law firm. So we thought, okay, let's give it a nudge, see how it goes, and see if we like it. And if we do, then we'll consider a run in 2020. But as things turned out, 2017, Jacinda Mania, New Zealand First, went with Labour, and the rest is history. Into Parliament I went.
0: Yeah.
1: But I went, yeah.
0: Mm. Okay, so there's a passionate young person committed to change and kind of social justice who's showing up there kind of almost not really expecting to succeed that first time round, obviously. But just that person who wants to see change and who's kind of motivated to be part of change, can you tell us about the influences that shaped you into that person, into that, with that kind of social commitment? You talked a little bit about your family, but maybe just a little bit more about that and what you think makes you that person.
1: Yeah, absolutely. So I was born and raised in a Pentecostal church. My parents were missionaries. My parents were elders of the church. And my life was very heavily focused on the church. And one of the aspects of being a part of a church like mine was that service was very much a core part of the way that we lived our lives. I grew up in a household where we'd have people from all over the world come and live with us at their hardest

0: times alive for. My parents would have teenagers flood in and out of our home all of the time when they were struggling in their own homes. Or at this one stage in life, we lived at a pub in Te Puke, which is where my parents would do their outreach, their mission outreach. And so they gave their lives to people and in service. And I think that those values were very much ingrained into me from a very young age. And then as I grew older, I came to see the disparity between those that had and those that didn't. And that was very apparent in my life because I was adopted out as a young child to my mother's older sister. And my siblings remained with my, well, some of them remained with my mother, and some of them were adopted out also. But I got to see firsthand experience of what it was like to, for me in a privileged position to have food on the table every single night, to live in a very safe environment, and to have, you know, my mum could stay at home and look after me, and dad would go off to work at 4 in the morning. So I got to see what working looked like every single day. I came to realise at a very young age that I was privileged because those same privileges weren't afforded to my siblings or to people in my very close immediate life. And as they grew, many of my family, they ended up, you know, having a touch with the justice system. And the question always that came back to me was, are my siblings or are my family, are we inherently evil and bad? Or is there something else systemic that's at play that puts people into the two bunches of the haves and the have-nots? And so that was just a burning question for me growing up. And I think, yeah, just that constant focus on, yeah, what is right, what is fair, and how can we contribute to a world that feels a little fairer?
1: Yeah, and that kind of systemic analysis kind of awakening, you get a bit of a sense of that reading the book, how powerful and how kind of fundamental that is then once you see that, if you have a sense of responsibility for your own privilege and you see that and you have loved ones who don't share that position of privilege, there's a real sense of responsibility that I think comes through, and it's great to explore that and hear that from you as well. So if we bring all of that diversity of influence and experience into your political career, it must have provided real strengths, right? But the strengths that come from diverse life experiences don't always fit really easily into a mainstream context, do they? And so did you struggle to feel at ease?
0: Well, I guess if I'm really frank, I think that I've always struggled to feel at ease in mainstream environments, you know, where you walk into rooms where most of the people don't look like you, they don't sound like you, and come from very different backgrounds. So it's probably an art I learnt very young, was how to bridge worlds and also to become acceptable to those people in those rooms. I learnt the art of persuasion and of how to connect with people that might fear somebody like you. So I learnt those skills very, very young.
1: Yeah,
0: I'd say go so far as to say as a child. And I think coming into Parliament, you know, it felt like I remember the first time I was terrified of entering into a building that looked like that. And that was my first day at law school in the old government buildings in Wellington, filled with statues of, the forebearers of the country and former decision makers and prime ministers. And those pictures hung on the wall of that building at law school. And going into Parliament felt exactly the same. There was that, wow, you know, people like me aren't from places like this. And so, you know, but like I said, you learn the tricks of the trade in terms of how to walk in those rooms and be powerful. And I think that I probably mastered the art of wearing the mask, which is really what it is, of how to operate. But did that make me feel whole and complete inside? No, not at all. And so there's a constant tension, and

0: fast forwarding out the other side, it's a tension I don't have to live with anymore.
1: Kia ora, kia ora. So there's a great deal of detail in the book of what's involved in being in government. You share that, and I found that really fascinating. From the kind of complicated but mundane, just getting a legislative or policy agenda turned into action, to really major crisis management. What do you think were the things that were most useful to you in that, or any stories where you felt like you were really out of step?
0: I mean, to the mundane, I recall the first ever debate that I had to participate in Parliament was one on, it was on dog restraint measures, or no, something to do with dogs anyway, and local council and what could be done. Anyway, it was the most arbitrary piece of legislation that ever could have been part of your first debate. And we had to filibuster. So filibuster is when you have to use up time in the House because we don't have, you know, for whatever reason, it might be that we don't have the right legislation coming up next on the order paper, or it might be that, you know, people aren't in the House that can do their duties, so we're holding off for somebody, whatever it is. So we had to filibuster, and making up 10 minutes on the spot about dogs and where they could walk, or it was something so silly, was an experience. And so you had to really draw on your previous life as a lawyer, where you had to make up construct arguments, legal arguments and whatever else, based on whatever information you had. But there was everything from the mundane to the very technical. And I thrived in the very technical environment, and that had come from the basis for that really came from, you know, my background in law, and the strategic way of navigating through how you get particular policies, particular ones that are challenging, to get over the line. A lot of the art of persuasion is relationships. So having good relationships and people that understood where you were coming from was really, really critical to your policies being palatable, especially where they weren't palatable. And, I had to do quite a lot of that, whether that was advocating for communities like mine in the East Coast that were highly, there's high levels of deprivation, whether that's a lot for the rural sector, whether that was, you know, a lot of policies around Māori and Māori rights and interest and te tiriti, that was always a topic that you had to navigate carefully. Through to justice policies, which are always challenging when you're in an election year full of crime and justice, justice
1: we'll
0: issues.
1: We'll come back to that justice issue, because that's kind of, we get to that. But I want to, I want to acknowledge that your real strengths in regional and in kind of the multiple diverse stakeholder positions that are so important to have working together in community really comes across in the book, that you had real strengths as in terms of supporting our regions and Tairāwhiti, but the far north, all those regions, through what was a pretty horrendous era of challenge. But I want to ask now about your cancer journey. Okay, because we kind of have almost arrived at that in the book. And I guess I'm not sure that any of us ever evolve very far away from who we are in our nature. But if anything was going to change us, I think fighting cancer might. So how do you think it changed you?
0: Yeah, I mean, kids, I don't know if it changed me. I think it was just a really tough and trying experience. That's how I'd kind of put it down. You know, you make a lot of relationships. When I was in intensive therapy, what's it called, you know, and it was 8-9 months of just intensive treatment. So because of that, it meant that I was in hospital a lot, and my friends were dying, and it was actually really, really hard.

0: treatment was very hard. I'm fortunate I had a lot of great people around me that could that assisted me through that process. But I think coming out the other side, I mean, those memories linger with you. And you forge kind of an affiliation, I guess you manage to forge an empathy, or you can connect with anyone that has been through that cancer journey, whether it's, you know, people within your families or people themselves. I've had to counsel a lot of people who have gone through that cancer journey, whether they, and many haven't lived through that journey. And so it adds that layer, I think, of just that death can almost always be imminent. It's not something that's distant, and it can come at any day and at any time. And I think that is probably the biggest takeaway that I learned, was being up so close and up front with that death's door, is you come to not scare death as much as I did.
1: It's not like you really needed much help to become urgent by nature, though, Kerry, is it? It's kind of does seem like it's part of your identity anyway, to be urgent and to kind of feel like there's almost no tomorrow. That's was one of the qualities. So if death made you more like that, scary stuff. In the book you talk about coming back from that into the really big frustrations of stakeholder management and the conservation ministry, for example, or that soul-crushing political compromise that was required from you as a justice minister, which you talk about hating, wishing that you'd crossed the floor in retrospect. Those things must have been super challenging. But I wonder if, looking back, you're surprised by the impact, the kind of like emotional toll that those frustrations had on you and how you dealt with them. Like, do you think you had them in proportion?
0: Well, the thing, I mean, I just raised a couple of like probably relatively mundane issues in the book. Look, those, the politics of the politics is ever present, and you know, you're dealing with, as a minister, you're dealing with big, complicated machines that are, you know, your departments or your agencies. You're dealing with senior public servants who have been in the public service their whole lives and more political than politicians, I often say. You're dealing with complicated policies that require you to navigate the lots of back doors and rooms where decisions are made. So, you know, it's a very privileged position that you're in to be able to be in those conversations in the first instance. But they're very, very tolling. If you care, if you really care, and you're trying to advocate for communities that you know have no power and are not really seen as stakeholders, because most of the communities I advocate for don't vote. So they're not your biggest political drivers for politicians to do stuff. It was actually under Jacinda, she really did care. She was a very caring prime minister. Which is why I think I found such an affinity in her politics, because, yeah, she didn't care whether people voted or not. She didn't care whether, you know, what she looked like. She could see injustice and wanted to pursue justice at all measures, which is how my politic worked as well. But when you're in a system that isn't necessarily comprised of that ethos, it's very, very tolling, because you're in a position of conflict, I'd say, about 80% of your day.
1: Mm. Do you think Jacinda, kind of for the period that you led under her, she was on an ascendancy as well? It's quite easy to say the principle of justice is my bottom line if I'm not fighting tooth and nail for re-election, if I'm kind of trying to hold or get, because being in power is kind of the first step, right, in politics. Did you think
0: I take a different kind of

0: due to it. I think that at the end of the day, you as a politician, you are advocating for the things that you believe in. I think that there's too much of a focus on staying in power for power's sake in our politics of these days. I think it's our job as politicians to go out there and persuade the nation that your approach to politics and policies is the right one. And if they vote for you, they do. And if they don't, they don't. Mm-hmm. And, you know, I'd prefer to lose a battle campaigning on principled policies than to win on things that I don't consider a principled at all.
1: Great answer. And thank you very much. We have to get to your meltdown before we end the interview. I do just want to go into that. In committing to memoir, did you prepare yourself for a reopening of wounds?
0: I would say it wasn't even a reopening. It was fine for me because I'd done so much processing, to be honest. And so, you know, other people are getting the insight into kind of what was going on for me at the time. And I think that that's been really cool to share those stories and go, look, this is just real stuff, man. It was a tough time and life can have tough times. So how are you? You know, here's the depth of my despair. How are you going? Are you guys all right? And should we be talking a little bit more? And I'd say that we should.
1: Yeah, I guess. So it leads on from that, what you were saying, actually. I keep thinking about all the psychological support that's become normal for top performing athletes, you know, a little bit of knocker for the All Blacks and stuff. And I wonder how well you think young talent in such a pressure cooker environment as Parliament or even Cabinet are supported. Is there a role, do you think, for a more formal, wise, experienced mentorship or coaching when people are really up against it, like you were?
0: I think that there's always a... I think that professional coaching in any environment is really important. You know, any leadership role. And I don't think I would have known that prior to, but I think that professional coaching, leadership coaching is really important, darling. And so I think that's definitely something that should be there and available. I also think too, you know, part of my advice to any person in politics, whether they're young or old, would be just to have a really grounded group that is your inner circle around you that you can open up to and be just pretty real with. And I think I had that to an extent, but I think Sir Michael Cullen died while I was in office, and he was a really important mentor to me. Probably didn't even realise how important he was until he passed. And he was wise, you know, and he was somebody I could really lean into. And, you know, we didn't agree on everything, but we certainly, he knew the balancing act that one had to play. And so I think my advice to anybody that is thinking about going into politics is really find those mentors, preferably your people that know the environment a little as well. Because that's one of the things about leadership too, is it's very isolating, it's lonely. You can't share your experiences of what it's like to be known in the public and domain, and people want your time all the time, and then going into a conflict every single day. Like I said, 80% of your day is fighting, you know. That's not a common experience for many. So finding people that can actually be with you on that journey is really important as well. And that's something.
1: If you were coaching your younger self, would you still have her holding so fast to the go hard or go home mantra?
0: Well, that's just a part of my personality. So I never want to change that. And I think run hard while you've got the ball. So I don't think I'd advise any different in respect to the way I did politics. But I would advise probably a couple of other things. One, make sure that you have the likes of a Michael Cullen in your corner all the time that you can really lean into and help guide you. Be that wise pair of safe hands. I think as well, when I got into politics, I attracted a lot of media attention right from the get-go of my political career. And I thought that it was what you're supposed to do and supposed to have, because you're supposed to be garnering an interest in things for your political party.

0: party, et cetera, et cetera. Well, it came with a lot of additional pressures. And I think what I try and advise myself is to just say no to every single interview. Say no, and just, you know, work on learning how to navigate a bit of a beast of a system, but still run really hard and learn as much as you can really, really quickly. But yeah, that would have been what I'd advise myself. Make sure that I've got your Michael Cullens all the time, and a really strong group of people that have your shared values around you at all times.
1: And perhaps be less consumed by your public persona. Let that be less consuming. Look, Ngā mihi nui for the kōrero. Thank you so much. I wish you all the very best as you find your way from here. You've given so much already, but I feel certain that you've got a lot more to give. So the book, listeners, is Go Hard or Go Home by Kiritapu Lindsay Allen. It's published by Penguin and their imprint Random House New Zealand, and it's available nationwide.
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3: It's usually this time of year that I look forward to talking with editor Dr. Tracy Slaughter about the Poetry Aotearoa Yearbook. Tracy is an award-winning poet herself. She also writes short stories and she teaches creative writing at the University of Waikato. But this year it's a little different because the yearbook is 75 years old. It was first published by poet Louis Johnson and has run not exactly every year because this is the 60th edition, but Tracy has been the editor since 2021. So this is becoming a full-time, well, no, not full-time. This is becoming a long-term gig for her as well. Tracy, tell me about the beginnings of this yearbook. What was the aim?
4: For the founders, I can imagine, you know, that probably like me, they saw the astonishing wealth of poetry, you know, around them in this country and the incredible talents that are out there in our landscape. And, you know, we're wanting to create a platform that could showcase all of these gifted voices that are out there. It was a labour of love and relied on all the energies of people just dedicated to the craft and to seeing emerging poets supported and sustained. So it's passed kind of down the generations, and I was hugely honoured when Jack Ross, who was the editor before me and who in his own, you know, time had given an enormous amount of dedication to creating this waka that all poets in NZ could get on board. It's been just a profound privilege, and it's yearly just a really dazzling encounter with just how exciting and vibrant and dynamic our poetry environment really is. I'm always just blown away, and I think this most recent year, more than ever before, it has just, you know, just knocked me down with the profundity at which people, you know, how much poetry means within people's lives. Yeah.
3: This one is entitled All Souls, and that made me think of things, you know, not creatures in the night, but sort of All Hallows, where the ghosts go and spectres go abroad.

But you found it's interesting, isn't it? How you find, you look at this disparate collection of poems that come to you, but you find some overwhelming themes and resonances between the poets.

Congress so much for being here. We'll see you another time, all right?

0: good night, and safe travels. And remember, take care of each other.
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Nakwe, welcome to this episode of Views from Down Under. As usual, I am with the gang here. We have Professor Nicholas Koo joining us online from Dunedin. I have Neil Van Vary, June Espia, who's going to be with us for this week, and will be online in the next edition of our episode back in the Philippines. And then Orson Tan right here, and myself, Alex Tan, your host for this program. The last 2 weeks have been very, very eventful, to say the least. There's tons of news that we can actually comment on. Unfortunately, we don't have 5 hours to do this program. So we've selected two that we thought that was quite interesting from our perspective. The first one is the Camp David Trilateral that happened on the 18th over the weekend, hosted by President Joe Biden of the United States. And he hosted President Yoon of South Korea and Prime Minister Kishida in Camp David. So we'll talk a little bit about that and what the implications of that to the region with regards to alliances and security partnerships in the region and what have you. And also the other news about the BRICS summit, right? Just ended, and wherein they admitted 6 new members. So for our listeners, what are the BRICS? This is an acronym that was invented by a Goldman Sachs economist, actually. And it represents the

0: Brazil, Russia, India, and China. That was the original until the S came in, which is South Africa, so BRICS. Interestingly, in Chinese, it's translated as golden brick, literally, Jin Zhuan. So very, very interesting. We'll talk about that as well, what the implication to a alternative to G7 may be. Is there such a thing as de-dollarization? And why are these countries coming together at this point in time in contemporary political economic history? All right, so let's go with that first topic, the Camp David trilateral of United States, South Korea, and Japan. All right, who wants to get the ball rolling on that? Nick, why don't you start?
1: Well, thank you very much for the opportunity to just get this ball rolling. And I guess I'd start off by saying that this is one piece in a larger jigsaw puzzle that has been constructed over the last few years. So viewed on its own, one could make different sorts of assessments, you know, is this a plus or a minus? But really looking at it in a broader scale, when you look at the bigger jigsaw puzzle, it does come up and amount to something that's quite significant. Now, obviously, this trilateral cooperation still needs to be institutionalized over time. And so we'll have to see how this evolves. And obviously, there's strategic interaction, which we talked about a lot in our previous episodes. And you know, China is not going to just not respond to this. They will. And this is where we really need to kind of assess how the evolving international system works in East Asia. And this is where the institutionalization point really matters. And in the sense that these institutions that are being constructed, and when I say institutions, I will refer to AUKUS, I refer to this, I talk about the Quad, I talk about the larger multilateral institutions in the region that really constitute the status quo in the system in Asia. And when you put this all together, I think it does add up to something that contributes to stability, and it perhaps more importantly, puts the onus on the Chinese to respond in a way that, you know, really gauges for the region what their intentions are for the future. And this is where I think, you know, I think there is a clear majority now that really does support the existing international system. I don't think we could have said this at the start of the Biden administration, but we can say this now.
0: You know, I'm curious, just to keep the ball rolling on the discussion, is that why now? I mean, what is the motivation for these countries to come together? Particularly, we're talking about Japan and South Korea, and we know that the two countries they're not exactly that chummy, so to speak. There have been outstanding issues between the two countries, but somehow President Yoon was able to, you know, step over all of those issues and try to reach out. So I'm just curious, you know, why now, and how did this all happen together? What was the stimulus? What was the catalyst to make this trilateral happen? I remember last week we were talking about the last episode. We did talk about the impact of the Trumpism, so to speak, just generally speaking. And Nick, you did mention that if the United States is receding a little bit in the region, then it gives the other countries more agency. And yes. Is this, you know, I was just thinking, is this part of that? You know, is this part of South Korea saying that, oh, we want to do more for our own security and not just wait for a larger country to do it for us?
1: Yeah, that's an excellent point. It's certainly the case that if you look at the international system, objectively speaking, U.S. power has declined from a relative perspective. They're obviously still very, very strong. But from a relative perspective, the last 20 years or so have really been a story about the rise of the rest. And in that respect, these other powers that are rising, like South Korea, Japan, Singapore, Indonesia, et cetera, have a major stake in the system. And to the extent that they're stepping up and contributing in a positive way. And by the way, let's include Australia, which was the prime mover for AUKUS. You know, this really amounts to

0: a coalition that is seeking to stabilize the region and on the broader level, the international system. So these are all positive developments, because if you do the counterfactual and you say to yourself, well, what if they, if we didn't have this middle power contribution, then, you know, it really would be feeding into China's narrative about the region, or rather states led by the United States seeking to contain the United States. But I don't think anyone can really buy that argument now.
1: That's an interesting point. Very, very interesting point. I think something about we've been, another term that we've introduced into the conversation as well, is this idea that the middle powers picking up more agency in a way is to me more burden shifting, so to speak, rather than burden sharing as such that you know, the middle powers are picking up some of the, plugging up some of the holes, so to speak, that is that the hegemon might be leaving. But it also proves, and Nick, you're right, it shows that, you know, Australia, South Korea, and Japan, they have as much a stake in the system and the stability of the system, being very trade-dependent countries as well, right? So it's not just all United States national interests or strategic interests. These countries have their own strategic interests and national interests, and these interests are very much in the region, right? Yep. It's very, very much in the region. So,
2: I think what Nick was saying also about the international system, we got to remember that the international system at the moment is in a bit of instability. You forget, you think about the Russia-Ukraine conflict and how it's shifted that paradigm of where the international system sits. We've had, what, more or less roughly, what, 10, 13 years of relative peace from the time where Afghanistan and Iraq kind of faded away from the public consciousness. And yes, we had Crimea in 2015 and all that, but it didn't blow out to that extent. And then suddenly last year, February, boom, you've got Russia invading Ukraine. And people, a lot of people forget that Russia sits in Asia as well. Yeah. It has an eastward border that is in that Pacific region as well.
1: Yeah,
2: you've got North Korea now that is, you know, constantly flashing its new intercontinental missiles or whatever it is in that parade. It's got, you know, and then North Korea in that parade, they had China and
1: Russia's,
2: showing up and watching them. If you're South Korea, you suddenly realize that you can't just sit back and wait for the United States to save you.
1: With Japan.
2: Yeah.
1: The same with Japan.
0: And if I can add, the same for New Zealand. In the last couple of weeks, in July and August, we've seen a major shift in New Zealand foreign policy, in the sense that we've had 5 major reports come out that essentially are supporting the more robust stance, shall we say, that's been adopted by various countries in the region, ranging from Australia through to South Korea and Japan over the last 12 months. So again, there's this idea that there is a coalition of states that are not just talking about doing things, but they're actually stepping up and doing, or taking measures that actually seek to preserve the international order in Asia at this point in time. And so to the extent that New Zealand actually is stepping up with its various reports and is, as we know, after the election, planning on making some changes, we'll see the scope in time. This really suggests that New Zealand is stepping up, making a contribution to the region.
2: Yeah, I think it's important to also highlight that what New Zealand's done with this new raft of policy documents is not part of this whole idea of demonizing the other side per se, but it's about maintaining the status quo of the international order that's benefited everyone else in this region.
1: Yeah. I think that's a good point to make.
3: Yeah, just to swing the conversation back to this trilateral meeting as it is, I think it needs to be said that one way of looking at it as well is recognition on the part of the United States that there is indeed room for this kind of agency, for these powers. And if you look at the beginning of the Biden administration, when they laid out the Indo-Pacific strategy, this is already in the works, and it's one of the 10-point action plan that they laid out, expanding security and economic cooperation with Japan and South Korea. And I think why is this happening now? It's a matter of timing. And this is because

0: you have a close kind of leadership, or friendship rather, between the leadership of Japan and South Korea, which is kind of unprecedented. If you look at the history of mistrust,
1: grievances that
0: mistrust and grievances between the two, but also where this happens, Camp David.
2: Yeah.
0: You know, we all know all of the major meetings that have happened in Camp David. You go back to Churchill and Roosevelt when it was still Shangri-La and Warsaw Sadat and all of these things. So the symbolism there is quite interesting. But yeah. It's not only these powers saying that there's room for their agency, but in fact, America recognizing that it does need and there is room for the agency of these powers.
1: A counterpoint to that, and it's more of a question that I might pose to all of you, is that is this a recognition on this the part of the US that they are stretched to a point that they have to involve these middle powers?
2: Yeah. I think there's slowly, I think there could be a realization that they could not, you know, the hegemon can no longer carry the whole load and the reality that, you know, the cost of hegemony is really quite high. Mm-hmm. And in a way, I think it is a sign of American, not a sign of weakness as such. I think the strength of a country is leadership is being able to bring in diverse group into to your coalition. It doesn't mean to say that you have to carry the whole load, right? I mean, we know that in a way that delegation, in a way, you know, right. if they're able to delegate and build a very robust network wherein, you know, everyone trusts each other, then that's a very, you're right. I think there's a lot to do with that. And June, you were mentioning that American thinking that there is room for these type of a middle power contribution is indeed a maturity of American strategic thinking now that leadership does not mean to say that they're the only one carrying the whole load, nor pushing everyone in, bullying everyone. Because in a way, this is a coup for, you know, it's a coup for Biden. It's a foreign policy coup for Biden, you know, bringing these two leaders together. Although I have to note, both Kishida is not the most popular right now as far as public opinion is concerned. Mm-hmm. And Yoon is governing over a quite a polarized country, you know? I mean, 35% conservative, 35% progressive, and then the 30% in the middle that can swing the vote either way. So, you know, and we need to remind our listeners as well that the South Korean presidents essentially are one-term presidents. Mm. You know, they don't succeed themselves. They have 6 years to do this. So there will be questions asked, how long can this trilateral hold over beyond Kishida, beyond Yoon's presidential term?
3: Well, what struck me was the same point that you brought up. How long is this going to last, and where do we see this going? Because we've brought up the concept of domestic audience costs before in this podcast, and I suspect that's a bit at play here, both in South Korea, given the polarization, and in Japan as well, to a large degree on account of the historical baggage that relationship has. But I suspect one could also extend that to the US. If Biden were to lose the election next year, and indeed if Trump does make a return,
2: How long will this last?
3: Because to put it mildly, Trump has always been slightly skeptical of the role that alliances play and the role that multilateral and trilateral organizations play. But it's also important to recognize that perhaps there are still some differences within this relationship, certainly on the economic sphere to a certain degree. Korean and Japanese and American companies are competing in the same sectors. There is a divergence of views, I suppose, on the American policy of restricting tech investments into China, and how Japan and Korea, and to what degree are they willing to sign up to it. So I think it's important to recognize that those divergences still exist in the relationship, but also without that close political friendship which the three leaders currently enjoy, where is this going to end up?
2: Yeah, but I think, you know, in addition to that, though, piggybacking on the agency arguments that we have been suggesting, is the fact that if there is a change of administration in the United States, the two countries, both South Korea and Japan, realize that they do have to work together.
1: Yep.
2: Because they have a stake in the stability of Northeast Asia. Mm-hmm. You know, whether America brokers this deal in the future, it now shifts the agency.

0: agency, the responsibility of agency to South Korea and to Japan. And you can see what's happening there as well. I mean, our friend and colleague Peter Lee has written this piece about South Korea's middle power role in its Indo-Pacific strategy and how it's now reaching out to New Zealand as a case in point. It's reaching out to Australia as a case in point. They have now have joint exercises with the Australians. They are supplying defense equipment to Australia, which is, I think, really, really very interesting in that regard.
1: I think that part of the answer as well to the question of why is this happening now is that the American foreign policy establishment realizes everybody in all of these countries have a deadline. And what better time now before, you know, that deadline actually happens. But there's also some caution right now in calling it a three-way alliance, a tripartite alliance, because what it looks like to some is that you really have two bilateral alliances, you know, Japan and the U.S., Korea and the U.S., but not three-way, again, because you go back again to the history of mistrust of not so good relationships between Korea and Japan.
2: Yeah, but I think to pick up on Neil's point about whether if Trump wins the election or someone in the sphere of Trump's policies win the election, will that change? I think we need to remember that Trump was the first one who kind of suggested that the hegemon cannot carry the burden. He was the one who demanded that the NATO countries pay their fair share as well. It might not be the exact same thought process because, you know, Trump puts it in a very crass and crude manner. He doesn't sell it well. But it's essentially the same. It's an acknowledgement that, you know, the middle powers, these states that are in partnership with the U.S. need to do a bit more because the U.S. cannot be the only one that sustains the global security. They can't be the world's policeman.
0: It's really quite interesting, the White House statement on it, that it says that they are still ASEAN centrality is important. They're going to work with existing institutions and all of that. And, you know, yesterday, the last episode, we talked about the myth of ASEAN. But just to inform some of our readers, if you think of it from a realer's perspective of international relations, why we're seeing all these multilaterals all coming in this region, it's because, you know, there's no... the assumption of anarchy in international relations is there, right?
2: Yep.
0: So it's state-centric politics, you know, and you can see very rational thinking, you know, amongst these countries about cost and benefit analysis that they have to do these kind of things in order to secure their own security and maintain their own national security. It's very much in line with, in a way, with realist thinking, right?
3: And two quick points, though. I actually point out this perhaps obvious but necessary point, which is that the strategic competition idea came in during the Trump administration in December of 2017. So the Trump administration's role is dual. On one hand, they were the ones who initiated this idea that China's rise was not as benign as previous administrations, particularly the Obama administration, had assumed, right? Certainly the first Obama administration, although there was a change with the second Obama administration. But so in that sense, Trump, while having these kind of counter or rather untraditional ideas about the role of the alliances in U.S. policy, did actually set the correct course, I believe, given China's foreign policy and how it's evolved. But at the same time, while we talk a lot about agency, there is agency for the PRC.
0: Of course. Of course.
3: On this point, the PRC has demonstrated since Xi Jinping came to power, but even the last few years of the Hu Jintao administration, a remarkable ability to galvanize a countervailing coalition to form against the PRC. And that is the one thing that's really quite surprising.
0: Yeah.
3: And you know, really needs to be repeatedly underlined, if only to highlight the fact that, you know what, the PRC is a regime that is not unfamiliar with mistakes. In fact, they continue to make strategic mistakes year after year, right up to the COVID and even post-COVID era.

0: Yeah, and we're just you know, we've talked about this privately, and how the PRC managed to shoot themselves in their own foot. You know, I mean, that somehow they don't, whatever they say, when the region hears it or when the world hears it, it sounds a little bit too difficult to understand why they're saying it the way they said it, and managed to upset. Yep. The member countries in the region. We've talked about, you know, Neil and I, we've wrote about this, the conundrum that China faces and what we call the pottery barn rule, right? So you break it, you own it. Yeah. So in a way, what we're seeing as a reaction of the middle powers now, reacting to China's rise and much more aggressive behavior the last few weeks, after our recording of the episode on the Coast Guard situation in South China Sea, there continues to be these harassment of Philippine ships, Philippine boats, trying to supply a military outpost in the South China Sea. So this continues to happen, and despite the fact that, you know, everybody's reacting towards it now. So this very interesting situation, and I think there's a lot for us to observe with regards to how far this goes, and how far the middle powers this time outside of the United States act amongst themselves, right? I'll be really interested to see, you know, how far along that Japan and Korea and Singapore, yep, as a case in point, Malaysia and Indonesia and New Zealand and Australia do more exercises on their own. And mm-hmm. take more of the maintenance of the rules-based international order that has benefited the middle powers,
1: yep,
0: but take ownership of it, and not just having an external power be kind of like the main impetus or the mm-hmm. main stimulus for that. Yeah, that's a good. Yeah.
2: This is where I think, to the extent that we're moving to a bipolar era in the international system, right? It's obviously a transition. To the extent that you can compare bipolarity during in the current era with the Cold War era, this is where there are distinct differences mm-hmm. between the Cold War and the post-Cold War era. I really don't like this idea that there's a new Cold War. I just see it as strategic competition.
1: Yep.
2: But certainly at the structural level, there are two major great powers in both 1945 to 91 era and the era since 2008 and moving up to the present.
1: Yep.
2: And so in that sense, there is a similarity, but to, you know, to move and call it a new Cold War is a distortion of what's really going on. And precisely because in the current era, many middle powers and non-middle powers are actually stepping up and contributing to the maintenance of the order,
1: yep,
2: which we've discussed today.
1: And I think the important thing is that these middle powers are in the regional backyard of the great power itself. Something that, you know, if you compare back to the Cold War, the USSR didn't have. But going back to, Nick, your point about China making these strategic mistakes in strategic calculation, how much of that is also a matter of history and the way they see themselves in the region and their position in the sphere that they are in as well? Because when you think about it, and we're going to talk about BRICS in just a bit, you know, when Modi was in South Africa on the sideline of BRICS, what did he tell Xi? He said that, you know, if there's going to be anything moving forward between China and India, what's the one thing that needs to be settled? The border issue.
3: Dispute.
1: Yeah. Yep. And if that doesn't move forward and you're in a partnership in BRICS that you're supposed to be working together, but Modi is saying, nope, we cannot move forward unless we settle this.
0: Yeah, I mean, it's really quite interesting to see, you know, as I said, you know, when we're going forward on this, how, you know, China was talking about that one of their vision is actually to have many poles, a multipolar world, right? Mm-hmm. In the past, they thought that EU could be cultivated to be one pole, Saudi Arabia would be one pole, you know, all these other pole. But one thing that they have not realized is that by their action, you are increasingly seeing a middle power that is not a complete pole as such, but becoming a bloc,

0: within the region. Yeah. And in a way, when you think of the implication of that for ASEAN, I think it's really quite interesting. I'm just you know, see how far I go in this analogy. In a way, ASEAN is like many countries, trapped between heavy trade dependence with China, mm-hmm. and security relationship with the United States. But when the middle power starts playing important role, it actually relieves pressure from ASEAN to pick, you know, because they can now develop these relationships with Japan, with Australia, with South Korea, you know, without you know, worrying about, you know, China accusing them, oh, you're, you know, or you're a lackey of the United States and all of that stuff, right? Mm-hmm. So it gives choices to these other smaller powers that there are options beyond these two poles. Granted that the middle powers are closer in norms, so to speak,
1: yep.
0: and in vision of the rules-based international order to the current hegemon, right? Rather than to the supposed revisionist challenger, right? Mm-hmm. But having said that, through the motions of China and the relative weakening of the United States, the agency of the middle power actually created a democratization, if you will, of the international rules-based order that allowed small powers like New Zealand to now have a role to play, you know? It's quite an interesting way to think about it.
1: I mean, I think this goes back to like balancing theory, right? The idea that if you have two powers balancing in that region itself, it creates that room and that space for the small powers to navigate and have the agency to kind of pick and choose their own way forward. Because if we didn't have U.S. being invested in security in East Asia, we didn't have China trying to establish itself as the regional hegemon, then we are kind of forced with only to deal with one, and that limits the space that we can operate in as a small state. Mm. But now that you have two, that your leeway or your, for lack of better word, the path that you can chart through the choppy waters becomes more.
0: Yeah. Yeah.
2: Yeah.
3: The choices. Just to pick up on that point, I'll just make a quick one. So this actually ties in directly to the AUKUS debate in New Zealand. Now, if that's the case, I'll ask the panel here, then why should New Zealand take the risk of joining AUKUS? Because as you know, there's this debate within the kind of New Zealand IR community about AUKUS. And some people suggested that really we should take a kind of neutral or agnostic stance. And others, you know, including myself and Ruben and some others, have said, well, really, we want to get into AUKUS to contribute as well as to secure gains. And so it's a debate that's going on, and we won't really know till probably years later how this turns out. But it does. What's the panel's view on whether we should actually be more proactive or maybe not?
1: I think the problem for New Zealand is it's not a balancing small power. It's already chosen previously.
4: Mm. Yeah.
0: I think, you know,
4: it doesn't want to say that though.
1: Yeah.
4: It doesn't want to say that.
1: It doesn't want to.
0: But to use my mentor's word, New Zealand, he would not consider New Zealand a pivotal middle power, you know, so that in a way we don't affect that much, you know. And I think the calculation of joining or not joining, the issue is that what can New Zealand bring to the table?
3: Sure.
0: You know,
3: so ties into this idea that, well, okay, maybe we can't bring as much as, say, some other country like South Korea.
0: Yeah.
3: But we do have a stake in the Australia-New Zealand alliance.
0: I agree. And yeah. I think in part ways, there is this, the what's happening with the trilateral and the ability and the agency that Australia, Japan, and South Korea are doing actually provides New Zealand this avenue, in my view, to collaborate with Japan, South Korea, and Australia. Mm. Yeah. You know, that it, you can still do a lot of what the AUKUS will be doing.
1: Yes.
0: You know, but in the sense that you are literally more with countries that you
1: neighbor
0: can work
1: you.

0: you can work with. Yeah. You know, for example, South Korea's Indo-Pacific strategy has a lot to do with bringing in the Pacific and bringing in New Zealand into play as well. Japan is certainly doing that, right? And I was just noting how progressive and how developed the Japanese and the South Korean naval maritime industry is, right? Mm-hmm. And how it can provide Coast Guard vessels at a very, very good price to many of the countries in the region. So there is a role to play. And I think this idea of New Zealand being able to burden shift at its appropriate level, because I really am not sure what we can bring. Mm. We have a very small military force. We have a very small trade.
1: We have primary goods producer.
0: And we're a primary goods producer. Yeah. But I think we can, I think New Zealand can should and must find a way to collaborate with this middle powers that are acting right now. Mm.
2: In short, the question is not whether New Zealand should join the AUKUS or not, but rather, you know, what are the other options for New Zealand beyond the AUKUS or not question? Because while the order still remains largely asymmetrical, we can see that there is indeed a multipolarity, not just of the partnerships and the polls, but also of the choices. Yeah. And so for New Zealand, it's not always like, it's never been, it shouldn't be a zero-sum game.
0: Yeah, and I think the question for us, and Nick going to the question, so if we ask our leaders and our people, do we here in New Zealand believe in maintaining the rules-based international order, I think that's an overwhelming yes, right?
1: Yep.
0: Do we believe that stability in Northeast Asia and Southeast Asia is of interest and importance to New Zealand's own sustainability and national interest? I think we will say that yes too, right? So then the next question is, how do we best do it,
1: right?
0: With the resources that we have and with the limited resources that we have, but we have a very, very vested interest in it.
1: So, like you said,
0: Nick, when China managed to shoot themselves in the foot very well, it made these middle powers act on its own. Because we realize, I think many of the middle powers, Japan, South Korea, realized that they have a big stake in the program in the stability of the region. They cannot afford for a United States to withdraw. Mm-hmm. So they have to do something now.
1: Right.
0: And in a way, one can say that this is a coup for Biden to bring Yoon and Kishida together. But it could also be seen as Yoon and Kishida pulling America and making sure that you're in the game, right? Mm. So there's another way to it, right? There's a push and pull to it. And I'm sure the same with AUKUS. You mentioned Australian agency in making AUKUS happen. Mm-hmm. So you can see that these middle powers are acting now. It gives, like I go back to this point, it gives ASEAN an option.
1: Yep.
0: You know, it gives ASEAN an option. Now that the middle powers are in, New Zealand has an option to play. Like it's now the middle power diplomacy and middle power strategic thinking that we want to keep Southeast Asia. We want to keep the Asia Pacific and the Indo-Pacific a stable region, and we want to keep it that way. We will do whatever we have to do collectively, right? So could it be, I don't know if that could be the case, but could it be that we're starting to see the slow and organic development of a regional security architecture? Maybe, I don't know. But I'm sure if a regional security architecture will be developed over time, ASEAN will be there. These middle powers, you know, your ASEAN Regional Forum members, right? They will be there. South Korea, don't count that out.
1: Yep.
0: You know, Japan, Australia, New Zealand, India, they'll be very much in this because they have a lot more to lose in a disruptive Southeast Asia, South China Sea, and Northeast Asia.
3: And if the institutions are strong in the region, this will serve as a contrast to the BRICS, right?
0: Yeah.
3: Which is our second topic, which we can kind of move
1: segue
3: on to
1: into yeah,
0: yeah, yeah. Let's segue into that. And I think we saw this last week, and a lot of

0: things going around, and a lot of story about BRICS as well, with Putin not being able to go because he could be risk being arrested. So it was hosted in South Africa. And yesterday or the day before, they decided to admit 6 new members, which is really interesting, right? I mean, the 6 new members that they brought in, we have South America, we have Argentina, then you have Egypt, Ethiopia, UAE, Saudi Arabia, and Iran, on top of the existing Brazil, Russia, India, China, South Africa. Now, if you look at the numbers, the original five, 31.5% GDP of the world, right? So bigger than G7, actually. But I think much of it is actually China and India.
1: Right.
0: Yeah, and India.
1: Yep.
0: So the two of them. So what do you make of that? You know, is it another poll that they're trying to make, or just galvanizing your old non-aligned global south? What's the story?
2: I would struggle to a certain degree to see it as a poll, because the first thing to remember is, well, BRICS struggles to define itself. Over the course of all its various summits, it's used a plethora of words. It's called itself an institution, it's called itself a forum, it's called itself an organization, but it does not have an institutional structure. It has no secretariat, it has no treaty, it has no headquarters. It has one institution in the form of the New Development Bank, and that's about it.
1: Yep.
2: So the starting point, remember, is it struggles to define itself. And more importantly, there was a bit of a push and a pull in terms of the addition of its new members. India was opposed to it. Mm-hmm. Brazil was slightly hesitant at the last minute. India brought up new conditions involving per capita GDP and the fact that new members shouldn't be under international sanctions. And there was a bit of a back and forth between India and China about that. And over the years, I mean, the organization is rather like the South Asian Association of Regional Cooperation, SAARC, in my view, where its achievements are wonderful, but they're limited on the paper that they're written on.
1: Yes.
2: And in that aspect, I would struggle to call it a poll, but also it's important to remember that the undercurrent here is also the India-China relationship as far as BRICS is concerned.
1: Yep.
2: And there seems to be almost the idea that, okay, China and Russia being part of BRICS is in some way China and Russia advocating for the global south. I would struggle to go that far, because China and Russia here are not acting out of the goodness of their heart. There is that foreign policy objective, as far as those two are concerned, to turn BRICS into some form of an anti-Western alliance. Whereas India's perspective, I would argue, is to keep it very much in the non-Western alliance part. And there is a difference between those two terms. Yeah. So I think there is those internal matters of difference as far as BRICS is concerned.
0: Classic strategic autonomy by the Indians.
1: Yep. But I think it's great that Neil pointed out SAARC, because I was going to say that we've seen this story before,
3: yes,
1: right?
3: Yes.
1: You have this this idea of a block of cooperation where two of the founding members are in a conflict, basically.
2: Yeah, absolutely.
1: Yeah.
2: And if we talk about the substantive aspect of BRICS, one of it being, okay, the economics part.
1: Yep.
2: Let's focus on that for a second, because that was the idea, to increase and enhance economic cooperation. Yes, it has 31.5% of the world's GDP, but inter-BRICS trade is less than 6% between all members. So economically, there's that aspect. Ideationally, it's always talked about multipolarity. And in that respect, I suppose we can relate it to our previous topics, that there was this push for multipolarity as far as BRICS was concerned. And then it also adopted a bit of a stance on security issues, where India started pushing for counterterrorism. But again, it's rather like SAARC. It's very limited in what it's done so far as, I mean, how does one call it? An entity? I mean, it's. I think that's what I would call it.
0: I think I tend to see it more as an economic organization and at that. And
1: it's like APEC.
0: Yes. Yeah. The difference between SAARC and BRICS, though, is that you have significantly a big player in China that is an exporter of capital as well. And that India does not. Does not have. And I think a lot of the motivation there is to create a different option, I suppose, because of what they call for reforms of the financial institutions that are created during the post-war, the constricting effect of many of that. You know, when I was surprised that they

brought in Argentina, to be honest. I think my understanding is that the Brazilian president, Lula, was the one who was advocating for a South African Argentinian partner to it. Mm-hmm. And part of the reason is because Argentina is going to an election.

tray and gone. Digging through my refrigerator, I'm gone. Cowboy hat, my old Levi's, I'm gone. Cup of Joe and a pint is driving, I'm gone.

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1: Join Ibrahim on Voices of Peace and Aroha for thoughtful reflections on living an ethical, happy life and the Muslim faith.
2: It is very important, my dear brother and sister, to be helpful, to be kind with all people, whether they are known for you or not.
1: Voices of

0: Kia ora, and welcome back to Crater People. Stories of the people and the places of Whakaropo, Lyttelton Harbour, and more precisely, Diamond Harbour, here on the sunny side of Whakaropo. In today's episode, we're going to meet a whole bunch of people. These are my friends. Some of these friends I've known for decades, and others for only a few months. But since 2010, we think, people have been coming down to the Diamond Harbour Domain to have a kick around, to play football. There are no particular rules other than to have a good time and to play. It's a very generous, giving place. You can be as active or as deactive as you like. Over the course of those 15 years or so, people have come and gone, but many people still remain. We've also added volleyball, a more gentler, less physical aspect to the afternoon. So this happens every Sunday afternoon with groups of sometimes two aside, sometimes four aside, and other times 12 aside. We've played against other teams from around the area, but more often than not, we get together, the community. We come for the exercise, but more often than not, it's for the fellowship, for the community. So I'd like to introduce you to some of these players. They can tell us why they come down almost every Sunday to play. Let's start with one of our senior men, the General, also known as Alan. When and why did you start playing football, Alan?
1: I suppose it was my way of connecting with people and feeling comfortable within myself. It's something I could do with others, and I was quite good at it. I was found I got praise from older guys, you know, older men and stuff, and that felt good. And so I felt like that, here's a place for me. I've always wanted to find ways of coming together with other men to play it. Here I am in Diamond Harbour, and about 4 years ago, roundabout, I found out there was football being played, so I headed that way. When people ask me, what are you doing on Sunday afternoon, I usually say, I'm getting together with another 10 comedians and we're playing sport. When I was young, I used to think it was all about football. Football is the game, but now I realise it's just an activity that we have in common, that we all enjoy, that brings us together.

0: It's a way that men can connect through activity, I realise. And also what it brings me is that is a way of coming into the now, to the moment. It's totally focused and you're just right in there, and it's such fun. And luckily in Diamond Harbour we've got a whole group of usually men, mainly men, who just enjoy this coming together. And for me it's something, it's important to have things to look forward to in life. And I really look forward to Sunday afternoons. It's experiencing the now, the excitement of now. You know, you've got to be on the ball, so to speak. Mm. Yeah, things are moving. And what I like about the Diamond Harbour setup is that there's no sort of big game pressure. It's everyone knows each other, and we encourage fathers and sons and you know, younger people. There isn't that sort of tension of competitive football, competitive sport, which is really good, really refreshing. Brings a lot of people together who I wouldn't normally interact with.
1: It's holiday, Tim. Good.
2: Ow!
1: Shoot it!
2: Come on, man!
1: Finish! Would have been amazing.
2: Switch!
1: Battle.
2: Switch!
1: Oh, he's all in that.
3: Would have been, got my knee in front of me.
1: Eric!
0: It's absolutely stunning. Yeah, it's absolutely stunning. Anywhere on the peninsula is totally stunning. If you just stop and look around, wherever you are on the peninsula, you know, I get a huge sense of appreciation and amazement and wonder about how did I manage to get here from a kind of smoky town in northwest of England. My dad did play.
4: And did you ever see him play?
0: No, he was an older sort of parent, really. He was, and then he was always working, but he did when he was younger. I've got photographs of him and his team. And, yeah, that's lovely. And he occasionally kicked the ball around, but not much with us. Not like I did with my sons. But I'll tell you what was really enjoyable in my life, and that was playing with my sons and watching my sons play. I love it. I just absolutely loved it. It was magical. Wow. Absolutely magical.
5: Big cross.
6: Hello,
7: girls, if you like.
2: Yep. Come on! Full time!
0: I've noticed playing organised football for a team, deep anger is expressed too. That you know, when someone gets kicked, or you know, the anger that can come out from all the times they've been hurt throughout their lives, it's all there, present in that moment. You can see some players who are just totally relaxed in whatever situation. They amaze me, really. Yeah, I do love it. It's something I do love, but I realise it's not about the game itself. It could be any sport. Football's my chosen sort of sport, really. The volleyball is amazing because there's more laughs per minute in volleyball than football. Definitely, that's how I see it. It's great. It's a bit like golf. I've not been coached in it or anything. So lots can go wrong, and it just makes it more funny. And I'm so glad that we've chosen a couple of sports that majority of people down there stick around for. And we also do things socially. We go away at the weekends, which is amazing. It's just something that brings us together. I mean, you can see that in members of the group, some of the guys have got together for other reasons. That's what interests me, really, as well, how some of the guys are really close, and you can see where the friendships are and where the friendships are building. And when one of the guys aren't there, they're missed, you know, and they're

0: asked about, and yeah, people help each other out outside of sport as well. There's a lot going on, a lot more going on. And I love the fact that we have visitors playing and people who come to work on farms around the place, woofers and men, women, they come down and join in, and it's just all inclusive. It's great. People come and go. People come back after a few years, but there's a general core of people that are there most weeks. And if you don't turn up, people wonder where you are. It's a great sense of belonging, you know. It's great to belong to a group and that fulfills something in me. So this is a stage I'm at the moment at 66, just thinking about, well, I can't keep running around. I just try to be positive and think, well, I'll just choose something else to do. My view of physical health is I'm not interested in going to the gym and all that and running just to get fit. I want to do fun things to get fit, and that fulfills that for me. We've had lots of people coming along, friends of friends and workers and all sorts of travellers, and what really impresses me is you get some characters who obviously haven't played football for a long time, but they're willing to give it a go, and that really impresses me, and they keep coming back. We've got a few guys here who obviously are rugby players, who football's not their game, but they keep coming back. Talked about it being in the moment, but it's also being in my child as well. Yeah. That simplicity of play. It, just running around, running around, being in my body, moving it. You know, if you dribble the ball through Colombo Street, you'll probably get arrested, but it is an opportunity to just boot a ball around and play. Yeah, yeah. We're playing, it's lovely. Well, I read that sport started from hunting parties going out and then maybe coming across a competing party who didn't manage to get any food that day, and they might want to grab yours. And, well, the sport's about, you kill an animal, about aiming and throwing, there's all that. The idea of the goal was you bring the food back to the village. The goal were the goal, everyone cheers and the people in the village are waiting for the food, and it makes sense. You bring it home, you score a goal. I don't know whether that's true.
1: Yeah.
0: So who knows? For my mental health, it's been very important. Obviously, I've gone through tough times in my life, and I've had football on Thursdays or something. It's been a highlight, and I've been able to just forget whatever's going on and dip in and go into the activity. And you can get to a place of feeling good from not a good feeling place. So, I mean, that's got to be good mentally. Mm-hmm. That's great. That's great, yeah.
2: 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Thank you, Alan, in the rain there in Puro. Thanks for sharing. 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
7: Your goalkeeper, by the way.
8: He's been marking up these good fields.
4: You were early on there with us.
9: Yeah, but I reckon it's either 2010 or 2014. So I don't think it was 2014. We was all on the sweet stage at the Rices. And then I remember Paul Lewis, he was the one that instigated it. It was his idea.

0: Because I remember, you know, Tracy James. Remember Tracy James?
1: Yeah, and...
0: Because I was...
2: Tracy.
0: I said, we should ask Nigel. And then I remember Paul who saying, I'm not playing football with anybody called Nigel. And there was a big laugh.
1: Paul.
0: Yeah.
3: Bob Beach, also known as the Hammer, a very serious man. Let's hear a little bit from Sean and how he came to be involved in Diamond Harbour football.
4: 2023, when I went round to see Alan with Jane to order a carving, and then Alan said, do you play football? Do you play football? I said, yeah. I said, you should. And that was the introduction to the Diamond Harbour football.
5: So it's been a big gap.
4: Big gap. Huge. Which is why I'm enjoying it so much, even though my face doesn't look like it sometimes. But stuff's coming back slowly.
6: Goal kick, you slag!
7: No touch?
6: No,
8: I didn't hear
6: it. Did you touch it?
7: He's on it.
6: No.
7: He's on it.
9: Well done, Ben.
4: I don't know what it is. I experience it 4 to 5 times a week at the moment with, are you sure you want to commit time away from home? Shouldn't you be doing your tacting, boys? Shouldn't you be spending more time with your wife? Are you sure you really want to do this? And all of these negatives come in trying to persuade you from not doing the sport activity. That sometimes happens for me on Sunday before football, but it's killed off quicker by the brotherhood than it is with karate, because karate is individual. So if I get these nagging, don't go, don't do it, I just instantly think, well, there'll be a man down. They'll only, you know, what if there's 9 of them down there? And if I turned up, then it's 5-a-side. But that sort of informal agreement to be there, which is why it's subliminally intriguing but funny about the shit we give each other for not showing up. Where were you last week? And there's this informal interdependence of, I'm here for you, you're here for me, this interrelationship of commitment. I've often felt guilty, especially if I've done something on Saturday, sporty or work, which, well, not so much work, but more sporty. And then we'll get up. I mean, I'm now doing karate Sunday morning, right? So I'm seeing her between 12 and 3 on a Sunday. And you're right, normally it would be, oh, you're not going to football. Or you're not leaving me again, are you, to pursue your own. But no, she's the one who says, hey, you should go, it's good for you. It's your thing, it's your time, it's your release for the week. Go and sway your head off and abuse people knowing that you're going to get it back for the banter. Mm. It's our time, So she's very supportive of that because she knows how important it is. Don't have an agenda or an objective. And that's the thing, isn't it? You just turn up. In fact, there's no real start time. You just turn up whenever you can. You can be yourself and you can express yourself or not express yourself. There's no expectation. Just be. And that's that I find rare, because whenever you engage socially with anybody doing anything, there's often an expectation of how you'll behave and what you'll say and do. But you can engage as much as you want. There's no expectation around how much you'll engage, other than bloody Graham shouting at you, come on! But that's funny to me. It's deadly serious to him. I think we all know, it's commonly understood that when you're in flow state, you forget about everything else, and football is flow state. You sort of prep into it as you're putting your boots on, you warm, you get closer to it as you're stretching, you're definitely in it, just about to enter when you put your bib on or you take your position on the field. And then for me, as soon as the first kicks happen, during flow state, nothing else matters except doing the right thing at that moment, whether it's track back, intercept or run into space or kick the ball. Flow state, so I forget about everything. And it hurts when your lungs are burning and the opposition just kicked the ball into a space you're supposed to be covering. You're not thinking about your mortgage payments or where the next job's coming from, you're thinking about

0: getting that ball. So yeah, flow state. Mm. You need to switch off, and we don't switch off enough.
1: What I really, really, really like is the unspoken opportunity given to people who are new or are young or vulnerable. We unspokenly give them space and give them the opportunity to play and score and feel the moment. I really like that. There's definitely been an expansion of outreach into the community, which is partly my story. Depends who you talk to, whether it's Jane or Alan, but I can tell you my perspective is that when we moved to Purau, I struggled because I'm very much a town boy. I like things close. I'm busy with businesses, I'm busy with people, I like cities. I used to work in cities, I used to design cities. I like cities. I think that the cities, I used to think that the cities were the only way to live, that it was unsustainable and unethical to live rurally because of the transportation costs on the planet. That the way we should live is in high density with public transport, right? This is my training, my background, right? So I really struggled with moving to Purau. Let's not beat around the bush. Jane wanted to move to Purau, I didn't. We had, the reason I think we held on to two houses for so long was this battle between Jane wanting to live in Purau and me wanting to stay in the sea. So we managed it by having two houses where we lived Monday to Thursday in Kashmir and Friday to Sunday in Purau, except over time before COVID it turned into Friday to Monday and Friday to Tuesday, and then we were having Wednesdays and Thursdays in Kashmir. So it was like a reverse batch, like we'd go stay in the city, do city things on a Wednesday and Thursday. And then COVID came, Jane arrived back from Bali literally on the last aeroplane. She had to what's the word I'm looking for?
2: Isolate.
1: So she took herself off with our cat to Purau. I was left alone in Kashmir. I did 24 hours of that. I thought, fuck, this is ridiculous. So I went and joined Jane in Purau and took the risk of, you know, so I basically went into isolation with Jane for a week or whatever it was. I can't remember, 2 weeks. And then, of course, we stayed there during the lockdown period in Purau. And then Jane made the play, well, I think it's time we sold Kashmir because we've now been here 2 weeks and it feels like home. So there's this switch from home to batch, and now the batch was the home. So with some reluctance, but trusting my gut, we sold Kashmir. And then I wasn't adjusting at all to life in Purau. And so then it wasn't, so I was kind of miserable and a bit isolated. And I wasn't really interacting, and I'm not a drinker. I don't, although I look like it, and I slide in perfectly naturally like a chameleon, I don't really enjoy drinking pint after pint after pint after pint. It's not my thing. So how was I going to interact and meet other people around my age with similar interests? What interests? What interests have I got? Karate. Oh, well, I'll start a dojo. You know, just got kids, right? So, So the breakthrough has been the introduction to Alan, and Alan suggesting come down for a kickabout. No pressure, no drama, no stress. Just bring whatever you've got, see what you've got, have a play. There's no judgment, there's nothing. Just turn up, kick a football and go home. So that's what happened, and here I am. So did it save me? Yeah, it accelerated the integration into Purau and rural living much quicker than I thought it would, and it continues to provide a sounding board for other aspects of life other than, you know, being a male in today's times. It's

0: presented opportunities to really bond and help and receive help. Your journey has been inspirational. Bob's journey, the unknown stuff, that's been interesting. Paul's journey, Kieran's continuing journey. You know, it's all good, and it's nice to be part of that. It's nice to be part of people's lives without any really care or responsibility. So it's good. It's good for my mental health. Mm. And it'll be a sad day when I, Sunday 2:30, go, you know what, I'm not going. That'll be a sad day. So that's the driver, is the brotherhood, not I need to go play football. That's kind of secondary, if you know what I mean, to a degree. There's still the need to, I want to go run around and kick a ball and get in the zone and forget about real life for an hour. But the driver, the counter to the don't do it, do something else, or you're tired, sit and watch a movie, is the brotherhood that gets you off the sofa. So yeah, it's been very important to me. Yeah, it really has, genuinely. Yeah, and I know that if I had an issue, be it physically or mentally, that the guys, you'd be there, you know, without a question, just as I would for anyone in the group. Mm-hmm. So that's a nice thing to have at our age. Yeah. It does feel like a street gang, doesn't it?
1: Yeah.
0: You know, I'll meet you on the street corner and we'll play footy, and then we'll get up to some mischief, and then we'll go home back to our houses. You get out what you get in, rather. So I think that demonstrates for me how important it is, if it's probably top three in the reasons not to leave, you know? It is. So that's important. So the preservation of what we got is important, but having an eye on not stopping it grow, but being wary of what makes it special is important. But you can't talk about it, because if you talk about it, it stops being special. It's weird. Yeah, I know.
1: Because you don't want to say, talk about Fight Club.
0: There is no Fight Club. What are you on about? There is no Fight Club.
2: Top secret agent Sean Hardcastle. Thank you, Sean, for sharing. Of course, after most sports activities, there's a beverage to be had, and it's generally at what's now known as the Harbour Haze.
3: The king.
4: That's
3: the
4: king.
3: Oh, great band.
4: Elvis.
3: King Charles. King Cheddar.
5: Well, sausage fingers.
6: He sorted us a day off tomorrow, so he's
5: all right. King Cantona.
3: The great band.
5: Well, he didn't.
6: That's enough.
3: It's one before
7: here. So, I grew up over here, didn't I? But rugby was the thing. Diamond Harbour School didn't really have a soccer football team. But I remember playing one time in Little River when I was about 12 for Diamond Harbour School. And I don't think I'd ever had any coaching on football at all, ever. So that was probably the only time I played. But I remember scoring about 6 goals against Little River. And it could be that they were like 6 and 7 year olds in the mixture of girls who had also never played before, because growing up rugby was it really, or cricket in the summertime, wasn't it? I don't think football was that much of a big sport in New Zealand in the 70s and 80s. But yeah, my grandparents lived at 7 Pura Avenue, so that was where I first lived, right out of hospital. And then my parents were living there while my grandfather was down in Rakaia, I think, as the vicar. And he was vicar of Mount Herbert Parish. And then they bought the house next door, number 5. So, yeah, for the first 20-odd years of my life, born and bred Diamond Harbour. 2 broken ribs. Not the same one. One of them was Andreas, which he doesn't... I don't blame him, because I'd pushed him first, but I'm just a clumsy boy, that's all. And the second one, I don't remember that word. I didn't have any boots in the early days. I was borrowing Andreas's like little training with it.

0: funny little plastic studs on them. And I was here and across for a cross, and it was damp, and I tried to stop and just flipped up onto my back. And I could, if you remember rightly, I was just hurting people left, right, and centre, and myself. I thought, okay, I can probably play this game if I learn a little bit, but I'd still like to learn how to kick it properly instead of toe punting it. It was just the invite. Oh, you come down, Andreas, because I knew Auntie here through badminton, and come down because he's got a new, brand new volleyball set, and we're going to play volleyball. And I think, I don't know how long that had been going before I got down there, but not for too long, I don't think. And so I used to come down for the first hour and then leave, as everyone brought those tiny little goals out for the second phase, which is the football. I think without this group, I probably wouldn't know that many people, except for badminton and the old people, the neighbours and stuff. But yeah, it's sort of expanded. I know 20 or 30 extra people now who come down to football and volleyball, and then a few drinks afterwards at the pub. I mean, it's sort of, you have, you know, barbecues at down in Pura and, you know, seeing the lads. I think it's been good for all the newcomers who have joined into the group. I think newcomers to Diamond Harbour, you know, as you get older, it's not as easy to make friends, is it? But no, it's been great, actually. I've really enjoyed it. It's one way of making friends and social, and then you meet other people when you're those people sometimes, and you expand your horizons. But all the guys are great.
1: No, you don't want anything naughty.
2: Phil,
3: and the...
2: Oh, no, Phil. Oh, right.
4: You're
2: definitely
4: not
2: talking about the road
4: trips,
2: I'm assuming.
3: Stays on
4: button.
2: Stays on the road. What goes on the road stays on the road.
4: Yeah, look at that. What can I say? For the benefit of listeners at home, I can see out to the heads, out beyond Camp Bay, to the sea. There's pine trees, there's gum trees, there's birds singing, Niles. There's a heavy dew on the grass over towards the sun, which will be burning off pretty soon, so I can get my laundry done today for a change. So yeah, it's a really nice spot to come and play, kick about with your mates. There's always hecklers in any good performance, really, isn't it? I've been, it's all, it always, it has been like all good things constantly changing. And probably marriages as well, where we went through all loved up period early on when we all got to know each other and everything were great and we were talking about our nicknames and all that sort of stuff. And there was so much gibberish and then, you know, it calmed down a bit and then it would come back again. So, yeah, it's been nice in that we've had changes of membership. But it's progressed, and I don't feel it's there for whatever I want and for whatever other people want it, from it as well, which is a good sign. It's you feel welcomed if you want to be welcomed, and other times you just get on with, you know, playing football or. Yeah, so I love the. As you know, it's a mixture of nationalities, but it's also definitely a mixture of personalities. I've got to know people that I might not normally talk to outside of it, and I think that's almost like a very democratic thing. It's much better to emphasize the things you've got in common and keep in context the small other things that you might not have in common. Just realise what things are important in life. 65 a month from now. I was going to say, actually, I think this is a type of environment, social and otherwise, to really keep people young as much as possible. I feel like invigorated all the time around here. And when I come down on a Sunday, I pretend that I'm 40 years younger, and it probably looks like that to you as well, doesn't it, Phil?

0: think we've been very welcoming to a wide spectrum of people on it, you know, temporarily. So we obviously give off, we give off a welcoming vibe, it feels like, because of that. And I think having the volleyball at the start, sure, that draws in some other people as well. What, all for the best, really. Yeah, no, this is nice.
1: You're listening to Creative People, and today we're talking with the Diamond Harbour footballers, including Cloud from Soulful Cafe and the German maestro, Andreas.
2: I'll see you next Sunday.
3: Enjoyed that?
4: Yeah, I loved it.
2: Thanks,
4: man.
3: Cool. Football's the winner.
2: Yeah,
3: cool,
2: yeah.
3: Day.
4: Yeah.
2: Oh,
4: there
2: he is. Yeah, yeah. I always played, well, not in a club. I sort of have that, I'm not sure if you call it aversion, but I'm more like the organized thing. To some extent off-putting, because it gets too serious, and I like it being fun. And that doesn't mean I don't like to win when I play for a team, but winning is secondary to having fun and having a nice game. Like, I started playing volleyball as a teenager, I guess, and was a way of having a sport that girls and boys could do together. Then after school, at university I started playing with others socially, and when we left for the first time for New Zealand, that was 2001 to 2003. In Palmerston North, there was just no opportunity to play. Mm-hmm. So I was pleasantly surprised to see that, you know, the football guys got a taste for it and enjoy it. And mm-hmm. Yeah, I mean, I guess it's also in your nature. If you're a competitive person, then you might go over the line. An absolute line for me is when you start risking others' health. When you get too, you know, I know it can be emotional, and you know, but gotta know when to pull back. And and I guess for that's probably the line between competitive and social is you're willing to exceed that line when you're playing competitive, because you know the result matters. Whereas when you play social, you've got that restraint that, you know, you'd rather pull back than risk an injury. Mm. It doesn't, you know, it inadvertently happens. That was one of the things that it became more than just sports for me, was because we started playing before COVID, and then we had that WhatsApp group where we exchange things. And initially, because it was kids and dads, some of the mothers were added to that WhatsApp group. And then Paul decided, I think, for all of us to only have the brothers on the WhatsApp group, so you could trade banter and, you know, become a bit, and I initially didn't feel that well about it, but I have to say, it's when COVID happened, and I don't know who came up with it. I think it was Bob who said, well, let's make this group like a emergency group as well, for if someone, you know, is down with COVID and needs shopping to be done or things to get from the city, just shout out on the group and we'll find someone. And we took advantage of that when we first got through our first round of COVID, and had Bob pick up, you know, the click and collect shopping from town for us, and just drop it in front of the door, and so on. So it's it's developed.
5: Yeah,
2: brotherhood. Yeah, not sure if it's true, but I've never felt that way. But they say that Christchurch, as a whole, is.

0: a lot more conservative and, you know, more closed-minded, not closed-minded, but not as open to accommodate new people that move to the area, because, you know, you've got your social circle from a very important, which school you went to, I guess, in Christchurch. And actually, I've read a piece about coming as a foreigner to New Zealand, and you know, that first feeling is of being very welcome, and you know, everybody's easygoing, and but you don't make real friends that easy, because you know, you think, oh, that was a great evening, or you know, some great activity we've done together, and then going a bit deeper is so Kiwis have a tendency to stay, you know, on the surface, or I'm not sure if because they've got their circle of friends, or I mean, obviously we moving here as a family of seven have a big part of our social circle with us, so it wasn't that much of a, and having kids, you always have interactions with other families because of kids and so on. Mm-hmm. I always think I'll get to a more stricter training regiment and get fit again, but I'm not sure if that's likely going to happen. Mm. But you know, I'm enjoying it. Also, the physical aspect. I can do as much or as little as I want. As always, you know that you're not being. Well, at least I haven't got the feeling that you're being stood out for, I don't know, people accept that you can't run after every ball or so. Mm. I mean, none of us can really. Mm.
1: Andreas also mentions one of his sons, Benjamin, who's been playing for a long time.
0: Well, basically from the time he was probably big enough to and enjoy it and play, and yeah, and he's much faster than me now. When he started growing and his growth spurt, yeah, he trimmed off a lot of the baby fat. Do you call it that?
2: Mm.
0: Baby shake. Yeah, but in terms of facilities, it's a lot better than some clubs in Germany have, you know, like the regional clubs or so. And I think this is prime. This is really nice. But so that's just word of mouth, right?
2: Yeah.
0: Because we don't announce it. I announce the volleyballs on the Diamond Harbour Facebook group. Just, you know, so at least anyone who's on Facebook can see it, and so, oh, yeah, and sometimes I get comments, but I think it's still nice to announce it and invite people around, and, yeah, and I think there'd probably be much more people that would want to play football if they knew about it, and I'm not sure.
1: Then there's the Diamond Harbour footballers' road trips, or weekends away.
0: When we had our first trip to Hanmer, I was really pleasantly surprised how deep the conversations were. I thought, oh, you know, there's a bunch of guys. Yes, we play football and volleyball together, and not sure what to expect from it. But I really enjoyed, you know, we did a couple of get-to-know-each-other games, and I really enjoyed that. It was sort of an eye-opener. Really nice, and open up to each other. I've had a couple of things, you know, when Alan, for example, he opens up a lot when you're one-on-one with him, and, you know, and yeah, it's not necessarily when we're all together. It just, you know, it's different situation. That's more the we're having a laugh and.

Although, you know, even in the pub, you can have good conversations about stuff that you think about. And Mark as well, you know, he's a lot deeper than initially I thought.

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1: 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I'm Alex.
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1: Don't speak no doubt, your eyes wide shut. 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We'll find that out, he'll find that out, I'll find that out. What you stand for? If this whole thing go to, what you plan for? 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I hope you're ready for a war.

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1: Hey, this is Chloe. Join me as I talk to my guests about their talents, secret skills, and interesting hobbies on Chloe Dooley Seeking Talents. We hear heartwarming stories from kids, teens, and grown-ups, play some great music, and have lots of laughs.

Hello, I'm Ivan Hansen from Plains Media. It's time again for another session of the easy-to-listen-to Music from Opera program, Opus 33. We hope you're going to enjoy the program, and we're going to start with Michael Balfe, B-A-L-F-E. He's an Irish composer. We're going to hear highlights from the first part of Act 1 of The Bohemian Girl, which was first performed in London in 1843. The principal voices are those of Nova Thomas, Patrick Power, Jonathan Summers and Bernadette Cullen. They're accompanied by the National Symphony Orchestra of Ireland, conducted by Richard Bonin.

0: Good sir, I should like to join your band. I am young, strong, and have plenty of courage.
1: Who are you?
0: One without money, without home, and without hope.
1: You're just a fellow for us, then.
2: Soldiers are coming this way!
0: It is me they are in search of.
1: Indeed. They'll be cunning if they find you. What's this paper?
0: My commission. It is the only thing I possess on Earth, and I will never part with it.
3: Have you seen anyone pass this way? Any stranger?
1: No one. Stay, yes. A young Polish soldier ran by just now and passed up those rocks.
3: That's he. Thanks, friend.
4: Forward!

This is Opus 33, the Music from Opera program. You have been listening to the National Symphony Orchestra of Ireland, conducted by Richard Bonin, playing highlights from the first part of Act 1 of Balfe's Bohemian Girl, which was first performed in London in 1843. The voices were those of Nova Thomas, Patrick Power, Jonathan Summers, and Bernadette Cullen. And we move on now to the fourth and last part of the Liverpool Oratorio. If you are a regular listener to this program, you will remember that we have already played the first three parts of the Liverpool Oratorio. As I said earlier, this is not an opera, but an oratorio composed by Paul McCartney, assisted by Carl Davis, to commemorate the 150th anniversary of the Royal Liverpool Philharmonic Orchestra. What you're about to hear now is the fourth and last part of the story, which deals with Paul's life in Liverpool.

0: to warn against the attacks on voting rights. Among the people who spoke, Martin Luther King's son, Martin Luther King, Senator Bernie Sanders, Alexandria Ocasio-Cortez, as well as Martin Luther King Jr.'s granddaughter, Yolanda Renee King.
1: We will pick up the baton. We will restore the dream when voting rights are weakened. We will restore the dream when hatred tries to divide us. We will restore the dream when children are afraid to go to school. We will restore the dream when people are threatened, are treated as less than human because of their race, religion, gender, immigration status, whom they love, how much money they have, or where they were born. We will restore the dream.
0: So that is Martin Luther King Jr.'s granddaughter, Yolanda Renee King, speaking. You were there on Friday, Dr. Ron Daniels, and you were there 63 years ago. Your final comments about the significance of this moment and the attack on the Voting Rights Act and voting overall.
2: Well, I think the other theme is we're not going back. And we need to know that history because we've been here before. Every time there's been significant progress in terms of Black Americans and people of color and the oppressed, there's been a backlash. This is the ugliest backlash we've seen. It is perhaps the sort of the dying gasp of a system that needs a major overhaul. And one of the things that was so inspiring about the March on Washington, there were really, really thousands of young people there as well. And they spoke out. You saw them assembled under the leadership of the NAN Youth Division and whatever. So I'm very optimistic that, as Maya Angelou says, strong young women and men, strong people keep coming on. We are going to change this country, no matter how difficult it is. We're not going back.
0: Dr. Ron Daniels, president of the Institute of the Black World, 21st Century. Thank you so much for being with us. Coming up, Jane Fonda remembers Dolly Parton, who was laid to rest this weekend. They starred together in 9 to 5.
3: Working 9 to 5.
0: Jane Fonda and Lily Tomlin, who together starred in 9 to 5. This is Democracy Now!, democracynow.org. I'm Amy Goodman. Yes, the legendary singer, songwriter, country superstar Dolly Parton, who died Tuesday in Nashville, Tennessee, surrounded by her loved ones, 80 years old, reportedly battling cancer, was laid to rest in a private burial Friday. News of Parton's death sparked tributes around the world, honoring a musical legacy that spanned decades. Dolly Parton won multiple Grammys, numerous other awards. She also starred in the 1980 film 9 to 5, yes, with Lily Tomlin and Jane Fonda. I spoke with Jane Fonda this weekend behind the stage at the Middlebury New Filmmakers Festival, where she was being honored and has a new film, Gaslit. I asked her about her relationship with Dolly Parton and the film 9 to 5.
4: So this is how 9 to 5 came to be what it was. Back in the 70s, the anti-Vietnam War movement, our movement was called the Indochina Peace Campaign, and one of my colleagues was Karen Nussbaum, an activist from Boston, and her day job was organizing women office workers. And every time she'd see me, she'd tell me stories about the kind of things that women office workers had to put up with. And eventually I said, I got to make a movie about this. And it began as a kind of a dark comedy, but dark. And then one day I heard that Lily Tomlin was doing a one-woman show downtown called Appearing Nightly. And I had never seen her work. And I went down and I saw her. 15 characters, and she embodied every one of them. I was smitten. I had never seen that kind of brilliance before. And as I was driving home, I was enjoying myself. I'd had a beer. I was driving, and I realized that I couldn't make a movie about secretaries without Lily Tomlin being in it. I didn't want to. And I turned on the radio, and it's Two Doors Down. Dolly Parton is singing Two Doors Down. I suddenly saw Dolly. She's a secretary. She's typing. She can't see her fingers. I thought, oh my God, Dolly, Lily, and Jane.

0: Needless to say, we had to approach it a little differently. It became an outright comedy, and directed by Colin Higgins, and the rest is history. But that's how it came about.
1: And what was it like working with Dolly? You gave her her first acting job.
0: That's right. That's right. I did. Well, first day of work, she shows up and she's memorized the entire script. She thought that she was supposed to learn it all. And then one day, about, I don't know, 3 or 4 weeks into the shooting, she called me and Lily over during the lunch break. Hey, come here. And, you know, she had nails like this. She put them in the corner. And she said, I think I've written a song. And she starts singing 9 to 5, using her nails as percussion instruments. And I just, Lily and I looked at each other. We both had the biggest goosebumps we'd ever had. And it was like, oh my God. This is it. At least the song is going to be a hit. This is great. This is the anthem of the Secretary's movement. And Dolly, if she had gotten to the end of the day without her and her friends laughing so hard they had to cross their legs, then she would create a cause for laughter. She laughed all the time and made sure that everybody around her guffawed all the time. I know because I spent 10 days with her on her tour bus, touring Appalachia, Missouri, Tennessee, Arkansas, because I was about to play a hillbilly, and Dolly's the only hillbilly I knew, so she helped me find a hillbilly that I could base my character on.
1: And you've talked about how smart Dolly was. She often said, I'm not insulted when someone says dumb blonde, because I'm not dumb and I'm not a blonde.
0: I know. She wasn't dumb. She had the ability, like X-ray vision. She could see through people to their essence. Whatever the outside was, she could see, good or bad, to the essence of a person, which is interesting, because what she saw in me was a virgin. She told Lily, she said, Jay's like a virgin.
1: And you sang with her?
0: One of the ways that she helped me was a character of the hillbilly that I played in The Dollmaker. She invited me to Nashville, and then we spent 10 days driving through Appalachia and meeting people. But the first night I was in Nashville, she announced to me that I was coming with her to the Grand Ole Opry, and I was going to sing backup. I sang backup for Dolly at the Grand Ole Opry. Nobody knew who I was. This was 1977, I think, 78. And, I sang back up with Dolly.
1: As we talked today, Dolly was just buried. But the legend of Dolly Parton will live on. What did she ultimately mean to you?
0: She meant love. She really did. She loved everyone. One day we were having a photo session, me, Dolly, and Lily. And for fun, we crossed our eyes. And they took a picture of us with our eyes crossed. And she got very upset. She said, we never can show this to anybody. She said, it looks like we're making fun. I have a relative who's cross-eyed. I don't ever want to see this picture. You know, she just... You know, I was in deep hollows of Tennessee and Arkansas, where people lived in tar paper shacks with no electricity or running water. And she would come in her full regalia. I never saw her without full regalia. And they loved her so much that they accepted my presence. And it was so clear that she absolutely respected them. That was why there was so much love. She never played down. She always was pulled together. She was always who she was, out of respect for her fans. She taught me the importance of acknowledging and respecting fans.

0: finally, would you call Dolly a feminist?
1: Oh, absolutely. Absolutely. She knew from the get-go who she was. She knew that people would make fun of who she was because of how she looked. And so she did it first, and she did it so smart. And she was always in charge of her life. She was always in charge of her talent and her business and her career. It came from her. So yes, she was in charge of her life. She was a feminist.
0: Jane Fonda, thanks so much.
2: The legendary actor and activist Jane Fonda speaking about Dolly Parton. They starred together in the film 9 to 5 with Lily Tomlin. Dolly Parton was laid to rest next to her husband, Carl Dean, in a private burial on Friday in Nashville, Tennessee. Jane Fonda's new film is Gaslit. We'll talk more about that in the coming weeks. And that does it for today's show. A very happy birthday to Hani Masood. I'll be at the Firehouse Cinema at DCTV in Manhattan today for the Q&A after the 3:30 screening of the documentary Runa Simi. On Saturday, September 5th, I'll be in Madison, Wisconsin at the Barrymore Theater at 7:30 for a screening of Steal the Story, Please. And in Chicago on Sunday, check out democracynow.org. Special thanks to Mike Burke and Nicole Salazar. I'm Amy Goodman. Thanks for joining us.
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1: This is Suki Wessling of The Babblery. I interview women at all stages of life about how their gender intersects with their work and worldview. One theme that comes up a lot, of course, is motherhood. Motherhood is part of how any culture sees any woman, whether she chooses to be a mother or not. Unlike men who face no particular cultural pressure to declare their relationship to fatherhood, women's fertility and child-rearing choices echo throughout their lives. Recently, there's been a lot of chatter in the news here in the U.S. about the falling birth rate. It seems like more women than ever are choosing not to be mothers or to delay motherhood. Their reasons are complex and individual, of course, but the effect on our society will be shared by everyone. Coming up, you'll hear a montage of voices speaking about being a mother. In two cases, choosing not to be a mother, and in the rest, the way the motherhood challenged, inspired, and informed the women as they made their way through their own lives. We start with retired California judge LaDoris Cordell. LaDoris had graduated from prestigious Stanford Law School, but could not find a job. No one would hire a black woman lawyer in the 70s. So she did what determined women do and started her own practice.
2: Looking back, I had to be totally insane to do what I did, but I didn't have a choice. I think I was like 22, 23, and decided this is what I have to do, that I don't have a choice. And I had that law practice for 6.5 years, and that's the practice that sustained me. And then you have the biological clock running because I thought, well, maybe I want to have a child or two. But how do you do that when you're starting your law practice? You just bought a building, you have a mortgage, and you have law school loans. And yet I figured that out. And I had my daughter, number one, when I was 25, and then daughter.

0: daughter number two when I was 30, and it was hard.
1: LaDoris got a call from a judge who was looking to diversify the bench, so she shifted to a new job with two children and a failing marriage in tow.
0: When I started judging, my little one, the youngest one was two, and the older one was maybe seven. So by then, toward the end of that, by 1986, I was divorced. So I was really a single parent raising two daughters.
1: Karen Tamarius, founder of a nonprofit called Smart Politics, had three babies in quick succession and then decided, as one does, to go to medical school. With three children still in diapers, she relied on family help and strict scheduling to make it work.
2: By that point, I saw my education more as a job than I did as like this fully was as my life, I guess. I had a certain distance from it that people who have gone straight from college into medical school, I don't think have. So it just kind of consumes them. For me, because I had kids, I was like, okay, to the best of my ability, I'm going to make going to medical school a 9-to-5 job. You know, I'm going to go to my classes, I'm going to study, but I'm going to try to be available for my kids at the end of the day, you know, after 5 o'clock.
1: Like Karen, artist and writer Enid Baxter Rice had to compact her work in order to fit in mothering. During the COVID pandemic, this need to compact led her career in a whole new direction.
3: I went to a faculty meeting, and in the faculty meeting, everyone was talking about how our department needed a strategic plan, and people were really, you know, discussing it, and I really wanted the conversation to end because I was also helping my young children do Zoom school at the table at the same time, and I thought, well, I'll just say it. I was like, I can just write it up for you guys if you want. I can make a Google Doc, and you can put what you want, and I'll write it. And everybody just sort of said, great, you know. And I got off the meeting and I thought, why did I volunteer to write a strategic plan and make a Google Doc? Like, what was I thinking? And then I thought, I need a personal strategic plan. So instead of writing the department strategic plan, which still to this day has not been written, I wrote my own.
1: Independent filmmaker Brooke Berman had her child in middle age and says that she had no role models to speak of, so she had to make it up as she went along.
4: I had two or three girlfriends who'd had babies 2 or 3 years before me, and they were working really successfully in television. So I assumed that my career would just blossom and go on as it always had, except that I didn't want a full-time nanny. The only way your career is going to go on as it has been and blossom is with full-time childcare. And because I was 41 with one child and a dead mom, I didn't want full-time childcare. I just wanted to have the experience. You know, I would tell people it was like Outward Bound when they drop you off in the wilderness and there's no map. And I had no idea where I was half the time. I had no idea who I was half the time. Because I knew myself in these very particular ways.
1: Writer and co-founder of An Economy of Our Own, Ricky Gard Diamond, was on the leading edge of middle-class women in the 70s who found out that working as a single mother didn't add up.
5: And if you're not doing well, it must be because you're not managing your money very well. There's something wrong with you. That kind of thinking affected me when I was a divorced mom with three kids. I had $50 a month in child support, and I still could not make my budget add up. Shame of shames, I ended up having to go to the welfare office. I was working full time. I was going to school, but I couldn't make my budget work, and I needed help and knew it just to feed my kids. I thought there was something terribly, terribly wrong with me.
1: Sometimes, looking at the reality of mothering, some women choose not to. Doula educator Ann Wallen of Maternity Wise International found herself pregnant at 17.
6: My first baby was born when I was 17. So when I was pregnant with her, I knew that I was not ready to be a mother. And I had very close friends that I had grown up with who had been trying to have a baby for some time. And she had actually babysat me when I was little. They were our next door neighbors for as long as I could remember growing up. And

0: I chose them to adopt her.
1: Women's healthcare pioneer Merle Hoffman was well off in a stable marriage when she opted for abortion.
2: I was married. I had all the accoutrements. I had the apartment. I had the husband. I had, you know. But I knew in my heart that I couldn't give the time and effort. And I remember, you know, putting my hand on my stomach and saying, "It's not time. I'm sorry, little one."
1: The fact that she opted for abortion was made all the more significant because Merle had started one of the first standalone abortion clinics in the United States, Choices Women's Healthcare, just after abortion was legalized in New York State.
2: The impact of that, you know, has had a lot of different expressions in different ways that I really can't define. You know, you know, I had to go through it in a way like a rite de passage. You know, it was almost like now I'm laying my body down here too, you know, so I'm part of this.
1: Merle sat at the side of the first woman who came to her clinic for an abortion, and she realized that whether or not to carry a child was the most powerful decision that women make.
2: And as she was laying there, I had this epiphany that this is the most powerful decision a woman can make. And at the same time, she's at her most vulnerable. Now, why is it powerful? Because she's making a decision whether or not to bring another life into the world. So I was never one to say, you know, it's just blood and tissue. It's not just blood and tissue. If you don't have the abortion in 9 months, you usually give birth, okay? So you are making a decision to terminate this growing fetus. And that is an extremely powerful, it's a life and death decision.
1: Feminist historian Ruth Rosen put off motherhood for her career, but found herself enthralled with it when she married a man with teenage children.
3: I think it became very clear to me as a historian and as a feminist that while we wanted it all, we never assumed that we could do it all, that we needed the government and we needed the men, and that's not going to happen. I understood that. So when I was teaching and trying to get tenure, it was the last thing on my mind to try to have children at the same exact time. And most women who did that didn't get tenure because you just can't split yourself like that. And I think later when I had two stepkids that I raised and then five grandchildren that I played with endlessly, it was wonderful. I got to have the experience of, I taught two kids how to get through high school and college, and I taught five grandchildren how to play and be kind to each other and organized all sorts of playthings. So I had that at a time that was really wonderful and when I had the time to do it.
1: Mothering, whether women choose it or not, has a fundamental effect on how we see the world. Judge LaDoris Cordell committed herself both to her girls and to her career, and mothering changed the way she saw her job.
4: I just went all out. I was there for them. I never missed a school program, their after-school sports. And it made me very aware of how hard it is to do all of this, but at the same time, understand that when other people came into my courtroom, eventually over the years when I started doing family court and divorces, it informs how we think about people. It discourages stereotyping. When people come in and they're tired and they're upset, you get it because you've felt that way at some point in your life. And I was determined to be super mom and to make sure my kids knew they were loved and that it was important that they get their education. And they've done very well.
1: Karen Tamarius developed a method of facilitating difficult political conversations. Her method was deeply informed by what she learned as a mother.
5: I use a lot of what I've learned as a mother in my work. And I think a lot of it comes down to distinguishing behavior from the person, knowing like people behave all kinds of ways and it isn't a reflection of who they are. So acting out is a very common thing in children and in adults when it comes to politics. And when a child acts out, it doesn't mean they're a bad kid, right? They are just as good and worthy of love. And honestly, the same comes

0: down to adults when it comes to politics. They act out and call each other names and say horrible things to one another and sometimes propose horrible policies. But ultimately when it comes down to it, we're just human beings and we're all pretty decent.
1: Parenting used to be seen as an authoritarian relationship, exactly the sort of relationship that Karen says we want to avoid if we're trying to be politically persuasive. Modern parenting, however, offers concepts that help Karen keep a political conversation from going off the rails.
0: And I guess the other thing is understanding what it takes to set boundaries. Like setting boundaries for children really isn't that different from setting boundaries with adults. We understand kind of intuitively that we need to do it for children, you know. Mm-hmm. No, that isn't okay. You know, you can do this and you can do that, but you can't hit your brother. And a lot of times it's the same with adults. You know, if I get into a conversation with someone and they start hurling insults and impugning my motives, you know, I set boundaries. I say, hey, I really want to have this conversation with you, but I can't do it if you're attacking me, you know, calling me names and questioning my motives. But if you're willing to stay within those guardrails, let's do this. And I promise I'll do the same for you. That isn't that different from what we do with kids.
1: On Wings, I'm Suki Wessling of The Babblery. You're listening to interviews with women about how becoming or not becoming a mother changed their perspectives and gave them new tools that they can use in their careers. Filmmaker Brooke Berman speaks of the humbling experience of taking on a life or death job that she hadn't planned on and had no model for.
2: Oof. Well, motherhood taught me everything. I mean, I was 41 when I had my son. I didn't know that I was going to be a mother. I had thought about it maybe a little bit in my 20s, but I never felt ready. And in my 30s, I was mostly single. And, you know, every now and then I would have like a, maybe I'll have a baby with that person moment, but it was never genuine. It was never foundational. I wasn't somebody who always knew I would be a mom. And in fact, I'd had a very complicated relationship with my own mom. I'm the only child of a single mother and had spent a great portion of my 20s separating from her, right? Becoming an individual. So I didn't feel I had a lot of models. And it was really humbling in every way. I was lonely. I was tired. I was irritable. I wanted to be a good mom to my son. But being a mom definitely taught me how to set limits in a way I didn't know in my life. You know, I had been pretty laissez-faire with most relationships, and suddenly I needed to cultivate a really firm no.
1: Environmentalist Shilpi Chotre describes how she was extremely driven and focused in her career, but she couldn't find a way to give herself the room she needed to make changes in her life. And then having a baby forced her to consider how she wanted to spend her precious non-parenting time.
3: So very practically speaking, I had to think about, okay, you know, what are the things I'm kind of good at? And what are the things I'm not so good at? And where do I think I can make the most impact? And for me, you know, I've always been a communicator, whether it's speaking, writing, the research to do the speaking and writing, you know, it all kind of came together, and also the ability to build bridges. So that's where I wanted to focus.
1: Shilpi also found that her child brought her out of her bubble and amongst the sort of people she'd never been able to reach. Spending time with them helped her do her job even better.
3: And the other gift that Zevi gave me was when I was on maternity leave, I talked to a lot of other mothers. I just got connected to, you know, moms in the neighborhood. We would take walks with each other, social distanced walks, because it was still COVID. And they would be like, well, what do you do? And I'm like, well, I work on plastic. And they had no idea that plastic came from oil. They didn't understand the term racial redlining and how that

0: kind of played into it. They didn't understand why just banning the bag wasn't enough. And so that it was a bit of a wake-up call, because I think when you're in movement spaces, you're so hyper-fixated on an issue and you just think everybody's aware of this, is what everyone's listening to. And it really forced me to start thinking about what kind of media people listen to, what they have access to. Are we making things relatable? And just doing my own research there. So yeah, in two ways, you know, that really shaped, I think, my next steps and sort of even where I am now.
1: Mothering taught filmmaker Brooke Berman that setting limits was a challenge for her. As a director, that challenge was a liability that parenting helped her overcome.
2: I remember the first time I babysat, I was in college, and I said to the kids, my roommate and I were sharing a babysitting job, and on my night, I would say to them, so it's like 9, do you guys want to go to bed? And they would say, no, and I wouldn't know what to do. And my roommate said, well, honey, you're supposed to just tell them they have to. You're supposed to just say, now you go to bed.
3: Mm-hmm.
2: And that's still hard for me as a director. You know, I don't want to tell people what to do. I want them to come in with their impulses and us to all find it together. And mm-hmm. So I still work on being able to say to people, now it's time to go to bed. Put the camera over there and come at it from this angle mm-hmm. because I told you to. Right? I mean, I never thought I'd be a because I told you to mom. Mm-hmm. But sometimes it's just because I told you to.
1: Mothers are called upon by their children to enter spaces they'd never considered before. For artist and writer Enid Rice, a request made by her daughter was life-changing.
4: I think part of what helped me to figure out how to listen to myself was, you know, I mentioned my 18-year-old is autistic, and she said to me, she really wanted me to get evaluated. And I never expected to be diagnosed with autism, but I was. And so, and it's probably part of why it took so long for her to be diagnosed is that I saw her doing stuff and thought, oh, that's normal. but also as someone from Generation X who's female, who grew up in, you know, a more traditional rural area, you know, you really learn how to ignore how you're feeling so that you can fit in and you can smile and you can make other people happy. And so I guess for women, you know, my age and older who are sort of usually find out either because their child is diagnosed and their child asks them to do it. And of course, we're like, of course I support, you know, your truth.
1: Healthcare pioneer Merle Hoffman, who earlier described how she'd had an abortion when she was very focused on her career, chose to adopt a child from Russia at the age of 58.
5: That adoption for me was the most profound spiritual psychological thing that I did, because it was finally the time when I said, okay, you know, I've spent all these years growing myself, being mother to myself and whom I'm becoming, me. Me. And then, you know, I thought, well, I know what the love of parents is, lovers, friends, family, but I don't know what the loving of a child is, which they say is unconditional. So I wanted to experience that kind of love. I didn't want to be loved. I knew what that was. I wanted to experience that kind of love.
1: But like many mothers, Merle was faced with, as she says, the full being that she was presented with. Our children challenge us not only to learn to love differently, but to learn to love parts of them that we might dislike in another person.
5: I always thought, you know, well, I'd love to have a little girl, you know, to walk beside me, and I could talk philosophy and I could train her to do this. You know, it's like a Renaissance prince. She didn't fulfill any of it because she was in a Siberian orphanage, and I adopted her when she was over 3 years old. And she, like so many of these kids, because there's so much alcoholism and problems, she has a lot of challenges. Mm-hmm. So she's very resilient, but she's certainly not what, you know, my projected dream of an, you know, a little clone. It was very, very, very difficult.
1: Yeah.
5: But it was the most important, taught me humility, which I never, you know. And really what it means to love another being that doesn't reflect you in the way that you're

0: ego would like to see yourself.
1: I interviewed two women who raised children with mental health diagnoses. I was originally connected with them because I had my own child with developmental issues that manifested in highly unusual and difficult behaviors. But unlike my child, who has successfully launched, Rebecca and Wendy are mothers to adults who are not yet self-sufficient. Here's Wendy talking about how she got so enmeshed with her child that allowing her some independence in adulthood has been difficult.
2: That enmeshment and that dependency spurred a lot of other challenges in our relationship for both of us personally and for us still today in our relationship. It's like, how do you see someone separate from yourself and accept them for their challenges and all of those gifts that they also have, because they come together, they're embedded together. She probably wouldn't have the insights and the funniness and her strengths today if she didn't have all of those challenges to overcome. And so that's where I find myself today, of just reminding myself, don't step in, don't give an opinion, don't ask questions. Let her be who she is 100%.
1: Any mothering experience results in some sadness. But for Rebecca, whose adult child may never fully realize their potential, there is an abiding grief that is tempered by the joy she remembers in having her own baby.
3: I think one of the things that became really hard is when that realization, when that joy is turned to some sadness that this child is not going to be who you thought they were going to be, that there is grief in, you know, the loss of what you thought you were going to experience. But yet I still can look back at those days and remember with, you know, a great smile that those moments were real and really important to me, although the path has been really challenging ever since.
1: Women who have strong relationships with their mothers are given a gift that many take for granted. Writer Joan Gelfand had an intense relationship with her own mother after her father died when she was a child. She fled the household as soon as she was able, and she says that she realized how difficult her mother's job of raising two girls alone really was once she became a mother herself.
0: My mother lost her mother when she was two. She was not raised in a happy, functional home. I would just say, the older I get, the more I realize how clueless she was about how to create a life. I mean, mothers and daughters are complicated. I think you have children.
1: Joan, like Brooke, felt ill-equipped to mother, given that she didn't feel she had a role model. She turned to other women, made a best friend, and from there found her husband.
0: How I met my best friend was actually in a mother's group. I had my baby while I was living with another woman. And, you know, I didn't know any other moms. So this woman was putting together mothers groups in Berkeley. And I met this woman who became my best friend. We raised our kids together and I met her cousin.
1: Although mothering isn't necessary for every woman to thrive, women who do become mothers, whether biological or adoptive, universally find that the experience changes them deeply. Part of that is how deeply our bodies are intertwined with children, whether or not we birthed them. Doula educator Ann Wallen started her mothering life as a teen who gave up her baby for adoption, but she went on not only to have five more babies, but to work to help women have positive experiences in their own births. Ann has known more new mothers than most of us ever will, and has known them intimately. She learned from the women in her own family that women need to trust their own bodies.
4: I was raised by women who, I don't want to call them feminists because I don't think any of them would consider themselves feminists, but they really understood nature and just mothering and trusted and believed in the body.
1: Women's bodies, Anne says, become more deeply connected with the bodies of children.
4: You know, we're wired for connection. So understanding those feelings that you have when you hear your baby cry, or even when you hear somebody else's baby cry, if you've ever breastfed a baby, you know what I'm talking about. You're in Target, you're in the checkout lane, and somebody's newborn in the store somewhere is crying. And all of a sudden you're like, time to feed the baby, you know, because

0: Your body will.
1: Yeah.
0: It just, we're wired to respond.
1: It's a misogynistic trope that women only meet their potential through mothering. But it is a universal truth that humans need connection and thrive through connection with others. And the connection we form through raising children, having small bodies dependent on our bodies, knowing that how we speak with our children will form the way they speak to others, is significant in a way that can't be replicated. When I read about how young women these days often say they don't want to become mothers because it will be hard, I always think the same thing. Yes, it will be hard. Possibly harder than you can imagine, and sometimes harder than you can handle. But it will also be so fundamentally life-changing that once you do it, you will see everything you do shaped by that experience. I'm Suki Wessling of the Babblery. Thanks to all the women who have shared their lives and wisdom with me. And thanks to our moms. Thank you for listening.
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0: Culture Fest returns to the Lincoln Event Centre on Sunday, September 13th. 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
1: Darling.
2: Yep, yep, yep.
1: Darling.
2: Walsh with me.
1: Darling.

0: in imitation of a reverse let.
1: Hey, Rirangi Hapuri.

0: scales them, and that can be implicit bias, like the way we treat female coded machines like chatbots, or explicit impacts on women in areas like hiring and finance. This is a big scale problem.
1: I was absolutely shocked by the idea of people using sexually explicit language for their bots. Maybe I'm sheltered, but I mean, what? I guess it's like almost like this early stage of now, you know, so many people with these AI partners or girlfriends.
0: Yes. Oh, I didn't even think about AI girlfriends.
1: Well, they're submissive as well, by all accounts, I think.
0: And unlike with chatbots, the girlfriends are explicitly trained to be submissive. And so that is concerning.
1: It is concerning, isn't it? I've actually deliberately optimized my CV for AI. So I basically put my CV into a large language model and said, can you optimize this for an ATS or applicant tracking system that uses AI? So then your CV is basically tweaked almost so that like my AI meets their AI, and eventually a human might hire another human.
0: There's something incredibly sad about that. But what about, did you find that it removed any gendered language if you had it?
1: I'd have to check that. I didn't notice it, but it's an interesting idea.
0: I mean, hiring practices are a really good example of like the immediate way women are affected by AI bias, but I have seen much more than this. So one study from the Berkeley Haas Center for Equity, Gender and Leadership found that about 44% of the AI systems they analyzed showed gender bias. And this was in, yes, hiring, but also advertisement, college applications, surveillance and policing, even public benefits like eligibility for food stamps.
1: So basically, at every step of the way, it's terrible. What about how gender intersects with race?
0: 25% of the systems exhibited both gender and racial bias together.
1: If you're a woman and you're of a different ethnicity, you're really, really stuffed. And AI can affect inequality much more broadly too. Towards the end of last year, I went to Bangkok for the release of a report by the UN Development Programme, and it did extensive research and modelling into all the ways that AI could widen inequality. And the people who were most likely to be left behind were poor women.
0: How so?
1: So the report found that women tend to be in jobs that are twice as exposed to automation. So think things like textiles, back office processing, retail. Also, women are potentially less likely to use AI, particularly rural women in poorer countries. So they're not getting that early mover advantage of using AI. This is what one of the report authors said: AI affects the most vulnerable person. And in most of our countries, that person is a young woman. If you protect her, you protect the entire population.
0: But how do we protect her? Let's talk solutions now, Katie. Professor of Artificial Intelligence and Society, Micah Harbers, told me that there is no quick and easy fix here. But let's start with the most glaring issue, the data. If one of the problems is biased data going in, can we just start with better data?
2: It depends on the AI application. For more narrow AI applications, for example, voice recognition systems used to be worse for female voices than for male voices. And that is because these systems were trained with more examples of male speech. So then you add more data and it starts to perform better for different kinds of voices.
0: Okay, so we can in theory, and have, it seems, improved in some areas like voice recognition, where we can just put more representative data in. But then what about areas like large language models, like chatbots, which are trained on the entire internet's worth of data?
2: There is much harder. You could, in theory, say add more data, but how do you do that? Or select the data that is non-sexist, but this is such huge amounts that is really impossible. So in those cases, you can mitigate sexism in AI models somewhat by training a model based on data from the internet and then adding rules on top of that. An often used technique for that is reinforcement learning from human feedback. But still, when is something non-sexist? That's really complicated. Do you want outputs of AI models to reflect current inequalities? Do you always want to make it 50-50%? So if you talk about a leader, a housewife, a breadwinner, how do you represent it, as a man or as a woman? Or you could argue, well,

0: to compensate for the inequalities of society, you should actually try to correct that.
1: And for things like large language models, before we can even make a change, there first needs to be a cultural shift in order for people to actually address these things.
0: Exactly, because then it's also the question, are companies that currently develop these models going to want to invest in that? Because it will require a lot of efforts. And yeah, personally, I don't think the big tech companies are currently willing to invest.
1: What else needs to change?
0: Currently, AI is being very underregulated. The largest regulation of AI in the world is now in the European Union. They are introducing the AI Act.
1: What kind of things does it outline?
0: It depends. It makes a difference between AI systems with high risk, minimal risk, and limited risk. And depending on the risk category, it gives certain regulations. But for example, if you interact with a chatbot, as a user, you have the right to know that you're speaking to an AI.
1: As far as addressing the gender bias in AI goes, what kind of action are we seeing here in the regulation?
0: For the high risk level, which are systems, for example, that decide or give advice about access to things like employment, education, public services, or that do credit scoring, companies applying these kinds of systems have to do all kinds of checks. Gender bias is not explicitly included, but for example, is the system that you're using fair? But it's also hard to check whether companies are actually doing this, and we'll really have to see how that will develop.
1: Are you optimistic about this?
0: Well, I think it's a very good step in the right direction. Personally, I don't think it's enough.
1: Thank you to Micah Harbers. So fixing bias isn't just a technical data-led challenge, although that is a huge part of it. It's also about stronger guardrails in regulation, but it's not quite there. We need deeper cultural shifts, it seems like. What do you think, Katie?
2: Cultural shifts, and kind of as she was saying, I guess company buy-in. And if you've only got that small amount of board representation of women, I don't know, this kind of like tech bro culture in Silicon Valley just seems to have kind of gotten worse in recent years. The other part that I thought was quite interesting was when it comes to regulation, and you've got this fundamental issue where countries don't really want to miss out. The EU is perhaps one of the few jurisdictions that might be big enough to kind of move the dial on this. But looking at smaller countries here in Australia, there's been attempts to crack down on AI, but at the same time, you don't want to like stifle investment. It's a tricky line to walk for these governments.
1: We've heard about the EU from Micah there, but I know you've been looking into this from a more global perspective, Katie. What kind of changes are experts calling for out there?
2: Particularly when it comes to developing countries, they're talking about targeted programs for women's digital and AI literacy. They're often missing out, particularly because they may not have the internet on their phones, those sorts of things. And also women's groups also need to be consulted in the model development.
1: There is some good news in that area that I've seen.
2: Thank God for that. What is it?
1: So the Women for Ethical AI platform was launched by UNESCO in 2023, and it aims to directly support governments and organizations in implementing a global ethical framework for artificial intelligence. Amongst other things, basically, they're trying to ensure that women are equally represented in the design and use of AI.
2: That's good. That's great news. I have seen one other tangible solution. It's called the Universal Trusted Credentials Initiative. It's in Singapore. And it uses different data points to approve loans. For example, if they consistently pay their utilities bills or they maintain good relationships with suppliers, to rate businesses that would be previously excluded from conventional lending processes. And this has the potential to increase loan approval rates for women-owned businesses as well as rural enterprises.
1: That is all we have time for today. As we've heard, artificial intelligence is not some neutral, all-seeing technology. It is a mirror reflecting back and even amplifying the inequalities already present in our world. And from hiring tools to financial decisions, the consequences for women are far from trivial. But there is also momentum for change in new regulation and ethical frameworks, although it will take some time to get there. A huge thank you to Katie Silver for exploring all of this with me.
2: Thanks, Ella. It's been fascinating.
1: Women Not Included for Discovery on the BBC World Service was presented and produced by me, Ella Hubber, with additional production support from Elliot Prince. Join us next time as we investigate the hidden medical cost of designing for the average man, uncovering how everything from medical implants to surgical tools can fail women when they're left out of the data.
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7: 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I'm Becky Green. I'm meeting some of the healthcare workers, researchers, and campaigners who are fighting against this silent killer.
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2: Welcome to NewsHour from the BBC World Service. I'm Rajini Vaidyanathan on the programme. 6 million Afghans who left their country have been forced to return home in recent years. Many fear life under the Taliban. We have a special report from the border with Pakistan.
8: I feel that my life is under threat. I do not believe in their amnesty at all. I have no trust in it because many of my friends were killed.
2: Rescuers in Nepal continue to search for workers trapped in tunnels after last week's deadly flash floods. Austria bans headscarves at schools for girls under 14. We speak to the government. And good news for the world's heaviest parrot, endangered but experiencing a comeback.
9: It's so unusual. A giant flightless night parrot found only in New Zealand. It looks endearing, of course. It's got such unusual biology. It's so special.
2: All of those stories coming up after the BBC News.
10: BBC News with Emily Thomas. Israel's Defence Minister Yisrael Katz says a senior member of Hamas has been captured. He gave no further details, but Palestinian officials told the BBC the Israelis had targeted Hamas internal security. Yoland Nell has more details from Jerusalem.
11: The Israeli minister didn't comment on who'd captured the Hamas commander, but after meeting Israelis living next to Gaza, he said the activity of Israeli forces continues at all times. Earlier, Palestinians in a crowded part of western Gaza City had reported a heavy Israeli bombardment, with two vehicles hit and turned to wreckage. Reports say that Israeli special forces had entered the area as well as pro-Israeli militiamen, but their presence was discovered. A Palestinian source told the BBC the target of the Israeli operation was a Hamas internal security official.
10: President Masoud Pezeshkian says Iran will immediately reciprocate if the US returns to its commitments under an interim peace deal signed in June. Speaking at the Shanghai Cooperation Organization summit in Kyrgyzstan, he said Iran, unlike the US, had a brilliant record of fulfilling its international commitments. Richard Kagoy reports.
12: Masoud Pezeshkian's comment come after the latest US strikes on Iran in just hours after two supertankers were attacked in the Straits of Hormuz. His remarks signal a possible return to the collapsed interim ceasefire deal negotiated in June. Iran has accused the US of reneging on its commitment under the agreement weeks after signing it. The deal collapsed with both sides accusing each other of violating its terms. While the rhetoric from Washington and Tehran remains bellicose, indirect mediation has been continuing, with analysts suggesting both sides want a deal but without losing face.
10: Britain's former Prime Minister Keir Starmer has announced he'll stand down as a Member of Parliament. Sir Keir resigned as Prime Minister earlier in the summer, with Andy Burnham replacing him. Here's Henry Zeffman.
13: Keir Starmer said explicitly that he would not do this, including in an interview with me in early July as he was preparing to leave office as Prime Minister. He said that he would remain as the MP for Holborn and St Pancras until the next general election at least. Well, he clearly has opted ultimately not to do that. I think the arguments that Keir Starmer's making for why he's decided to step down, though, are less of a surprise. He's talking about how he wants to concentrate on international affairs, including, he says, defence, security, trade and technology. in a fast-changing world. He's just made this announcement, and it may well be that he doesn't have anything lined up, and standing down as an MP is a declaration of availability.
10: Zambia's President Hakainde Hichilema has been sworn in for a second term following...

0: last month's disputed election. He took the oath at a ceremony in Lusaka. The main opposition leader, Brian Mundubile, who alleged irregularities at the poll, was arrested last week and charged with treason, which he denies. World News from the BBC. Norway's new king, Haakon, has sworn an oath before Parliament as the new constitutional monarch begins his reign following the death of his father, King Harald V, on Friday. Queen Mette-Marit is recovering from a lung transplant and was unable to attend. Mimi Swaby has been following the event.
1: This oath marks the limits of the king's powers. He is a constitutional monarchy, so he doesn't have any formal political power. After the oath, the president of parliament, the Storting, took to the floor and delivered a memorial speech for his late father. That was followed by a minute of silence. And then we've seen lots of people now passing through the palace chapel, paying their last respects to the late king, whose coffin is lying in state there. His funeral is going to be on the 9th of September, so we've got a few days now for the public, who he's immensely popular with, to pay their last respects.
0: Nearly 22,000 people have fled fighting in Sudan's Blue Nile state in the past week. The UN says many are sheltering in schools, while others have moved to the state capital, Ed-Damazin. The fighting has worsened an already dire humanitarian situation with reports of severe food shortages and medicine. Extreme heat is continuing to break records across parts of Asia and Europe. India says it experienced its hottest August since records began in 1901, with temperatures averaging just over 28 degrees Celsius. In Spain, more than 5,000 deaths are believed to be linked to high temperatures between June and August. South Korean authorities say a Worksai police officer has admitted to failing to pursue missing persons cases to avoid extra work. The arrested officer, named only as Bu, is accused of prematurely closing investigations on the popular holiday island of Jeju and lying to families about missing loved ones. Police said Bu faced charges of forging public records and dereliction of duty after falsely closing at least two cases. BBC News.
2: Hello and welcome to NewsHour from the BBC World Service, coming to you live from London. I'm Regini Vaidyanathan. We begin the programme with a special report on the plight of the many thousands of Afghans who've left the country, crossing into neighbouring Pakistan and Iran, seeking refuge or employment, in what's one of the biggest cross-border movements anywhere in the world. In recent years, as the numbers leaving Afghanistan have risen, so have deportation efforts by Pakistan and Iran, and more than 6 million Afghans have been sent back to their home country since around 2023. Many fear the risks of returning to a nation now led by the Taliban. Well, our chief international correspondent, Lise Doucet, joins me in the studio now. Lise, you've just visited that main border crossing between Pakistan and Afghanistan and heard stories from many people who are fearing deportation.
3: Yes, what a stark reminder, Regini, of how far Afghanistan has fallen under the world's radar. This was the country which was at the top of the in-tray for foreign ministers the world over, the highest percentage of GDP aid per capita in any country in the world. And now over the past 3 years, you've had a staggering 6 million people. That's the size of a small or a medium-sized country going into another country that is already reeling from multiple crises, being slammed by climate change, steep cuts in foreign aid. And of course, for the women and girls who are leaving Pakistan and Iran, it means they're going to a place where they're not going to be able to continue their education. Both Pakistan and Iran say it's past time for them to go home. So we went to the main border crossing between Pakistan and Afghanistan at Torkam to see what it's like there.
4: They call this Zero Point. It's the main crossing between Pakistan, about 50 meters away, and Afghanistan. And there's a tide of Afghan families coming through these metal gates. A woman with a goat on a rope, a man with a huge suitcase on his head, and three little girls, each of them carrying a rooster or a chicken. Entire families, many generations, who've grown up on the other side, spending decades there and coming back to a country many have never even been to before.
5: The journey was very difficult. My husband had been deported 20 days earlier, and I'd had to borrow money from several people to make the journey. I have never been to Afghanistan before.
4: What do you say to the Pakistanis?
5: We spent many good years there and lived well. But this year, the Pakistanis caused us a great deal of hardship. They would not allow my husband to work. There was work available, but he was afraid to go because the police might arrest him.
4: Every Afghan family we speak with speaks about being mistreated by the Pakistanis. Can't confirm that right here. Pakistan has been saying that it's given refuge to millions of Afghans for decades through all of its wars, and it's time for the Afghans to go home. We're looking into this makeshift office, Taliban flags everywhere. Then from here, those who have documents can go on to the United Nations, and then they'll be given a refuge. The UN hopes for just a few days in a tented village nearby.
3: Assalamu alaikum. Assalamu alaikum. Namatanji, what's your name?
6: My name is Saber.
3: How many in your family have been forced to come back to Afghanistan?
6: I
7: have seven brothers, my sister-in-law, their children, my children, all of us.
3: And what about your future? Can you start over again here?
7: The problem here is that there are no business or job opportunities in Afghanistan these days. However, I will do whatever work I can find.
3: And are you worried that some of your daughters, some of your nieces won't be able to go to school in Afghanistan?
7: Of course I'm worried. They need an education. They should have the opportunity to become doctors, engineers, or whatever they choose to be in the future. Here they have no option but to stay at home with nothing to do.
3: Over the past 3 years, more than 6 million Afghans have been forced to come home in circumstances like this, either from Pakistan or from Iran on the other border. But forcing people to go home is a violation of international principles. Charlie Goodlake is the spokesperson in Kabul for the United Nations Refugee Agency, the UNHCR.
8: We haven't seen returns on this level anywhere in the world in recent history. This is almost a medium-sized country that is coming back to Afghanistan and having to reintegrate and to reabsorb.
3: The Taliban authorities are facing crises of their own. Could they do this, respond to the needs of these people on their own?
8: I do not believe that they can do this alone. I don't think there's many countries in the world that could receive 6 million people on their own. But let me be also very clear, we're also here to raise challenges with them where we have disagreements, and those are on very clear issues. About girls going back to school, about our national staff being able to come back to UN offices.
3: We're heading now to see someone who was deported twice. He's not just worried about being here, he's terrified. He used to police the streets for the government, ousted by the Taliban. We can't reveal his location, his identity. Tell me what your life is like now.
9: I feel that my life is under threat and I can't even go outside. I spent all my day at home.
3: The Taliban authorities have offered an amnesty. You don't believe them?
9: I do not believe in their amnesty at all. I have no trust in it because many of my friends were killed.
3: Did you try to find a way out?
9: I tried, but I do not know where I can go. I'm afraid to travel because something might happen to me, God forbid. I live with these fears all the time.
3: The biggest forced return in the world shows no sign of stopping, and a world preoccupied by so many other crises seems to take little notice.
2: Lise is still with me, and Lise, all of this comes just over 5 years since the Taliban took power back in Afghanistan, and one of the hallmarks of their return has been severe restrictions on the lives of women and girls. You've been speaking to Afghanistan's Taliban foreign minister, haven't you?
3: That must be the starkest symbol of 5 years of Taliban rule, the sight of school children, school girls not being allowed to go to the classroom. It's the only country in the world where girls cannot be educated past primary school, where women cannot go to university. And it is one of the main obstacles.

0: obstacles to a better relationship and to indeed formal recognition by most countries around the world. Only one country, Russia, has formally recognized the Taliban. Many others, including China and India, other of Afghanistan's neighbor Central Asian states, do have their embassies open, have accredited ambassadors, are doing deals in minerals and rare earth elements. So in effect, it's de facto recognition. But the Taliban do want their seat at the United Nations. And it does also, this isolation, if you like, relative isolation from the West is having an impact on the kind of money, the kind of funds they need to take care of their people, including this major refugee crisis that we've just been hearing about. So when I sat down with the Taliban Foreign Minister Amir Khan Muttaqi in the elegant Foreign Ministry compound, the first question I asked him was to basically set out how did he see his relations now with the international community.
1: After this, we can divide the world into two parts. One is Asia and the other Europe, or one is East and the other is West. Our relations have developed a lot with regional and Eastern countries. In terms of economy, politics, relations, investment, we have good achievements. And with European countries as well, there are developments. In some countries, our representative offices have opened and our diplomats have arrived.
0: You're still isolated from the West. Is it a priority to try to fix that?
1: We shouldn't call all Europe the world. We have good relations with the world countries, and there are developments with the European countries.
0: One of the biggest issues blocking better relations with the West is how the Taliban government treats the rights of women and girls. Doesn't it concentrate your mind on the urgency of improving that?
1: The conduct with women shouldn't be looked at from the Western culture and traditions glasses. Here, the Afghan values should be looked at. But there are other developments in Afghanistan to look at. The cultivation of drugs in Afghanistan is zero. There is security in Afghanistan. Groups that could harm other countries, they are destroyed. There's a lot that we can have collaboration with the world.
0: You know that even Islamic officials from Saudi Arabia, from Qatar, from Indonesia, from so many Islamic countries the world over, gave you the same message. It's not an issue of a Western idea, educating women and girls and letting them work.
1: Yes, these issues have been discussed by various countries and international organizations. And I expressed that we have a lot of female students in religious madrasas, that they study until the end. In those madrasas, there are modern subjects too. And there are more than 3 million female students under class 6 in schools who study.
0: The UN says 2.4 million Afghan girls are now being deprived of a secondary education. If that continues, there won't be any Afghan women doctors, teachers, and many more. Is that the kind of country you want to represent?
1: This really is a problem, and it will be considered.
0: So, Minister, 5 years on, what is your main message to the international community if there's to be any chance of achieving a different kind of relationship?
1: Our message is that those countries who had good interaction with us, they benefited, both economic and political. And those who didn't have relationship with us in the past 5 years, what have they benefited? Nothing.
0: That was the Taliban Foreign Minister, Amir Khan Muttaqi, and asking a question that so many people are asking, Regina, what is the best way to talk to the Taliban? Is there any way to try them to get some of their policies, whether it's on the restrictions on women and girls or counterterrorism? The UN Security Council still says that Al-Qaeda and other foreign fighters have a presence in Afghanistan. What about their inclusive governance? There are those who say, especially human rights groups and women activists in the diaspora, you should cut off all contact except humanitarian aid. Then others that I've spoken to who've worked there a long time, including Taliban, who want to improve relations, say we need to have a more meaningful dialogue. We need to keep talking in a respectful way, a give and take, and that's the way to achieve change. But at the end of the day, the change has to come from within the Taliban. And so far, even though it's quite striking how the minister admitted it is a real problem, in his words, if they don't educate girls and women

0: But for now, there's no sign that it's going to change.
1: Lise Doucette, our chief international correspondent and Often News Hour presenter, thank you very much for that update. You're listening to the BBC World Service, and this is NewsHour. Coming up on the programme, one of Freddie Mercury's closest friends reflects on the life and death of the Queen frontman.
2: He was on quite a bit of morphine. He would play recordings from the studio and we'd talk about them. And these were the days when Eliza was one of them.
1: Interview coming up later in the programme. Some of the other headlines we're watching this hour: in Israel says it seized a senior Hamas official, reportedly the Palestinian group's head of internal security. At least two Palestinian children were killed in Israeli airstrikes in an apparent support of the operation. And the former British Prime Minister Sir Keir Starmer says he's quitting politics just weeks after stepping down as Prime Minister. More on those stories on the BBC News website. This is Rajini Vaidyanathan with NewsHour, coming to you live from the BBC in London. It is, by a stretch, the world's largest emitter of harmful greenhouse gases. But while it continues to build coal-powered plants, China is also rapidly developing its renewable energy sources. Last year, it installed more solar capacity than the rest of the world combined. Today, officials in Beijing said solar energy's overtaken coal as the country's largest source of power capacity for the first time ever. So is this a big shift in the way China generates its power? Qi Qin is a China analyst at the Centre for Research on Energy and Clean Air and joins me live now. Welcome to NewsHour. So just explain the significance of this.
3: Thank you for inviting me. I would say that it is an important milestone, but it still needs one major qualification. As you said, that solar has overtaken coal in installed capacity, but not in the amount of electricity generated. According to the Chinese media, by the end of July, China had around 1,288 gigawatts of solar capacity, just slightly ahead of its coal power. But in the first half of this year, solar supplied only around 13% of China's electricity, while coal has supplied 49.7%, almost four times as much. The Chinese media also highlighted that it's the first time that coal's share fell below half in terms of generation, but coal power generation still increased by 3.4% year on year. So that is an important reminder that the falling percentage share does not necessarily mean that coal use or emissions are falling in absolute terms.
1: And that's also what's interesting, because it sounds like, yeah, from what you're saying, the ability to generate power from solar might be increasing, but then to actually distribute that solar energy to actually be used in homes is where there's the challenge.
3: Exactly.
1: And yes. So what needs to be done then?
3: I think the main reason behind that is that the coal power in China is still protected for both for being available as a supporting role and for generating electricity as a base load. So the coal power plants are being paid to stand by, and at the same time, they're being contracted to run. That makes it harder for the clean power to displace it. But of course, besides the pressure from coal power, there are some real technical constraints that can cause the curtailment of wind and solar. Like, renewables are concentrated in north and west, while the demand is concentrated further east in China. So transmission, provincial trading, energy storage, and flexible demand, they all have not kept up with the wind and solar build out. So the first of all, coal power need to step back. The protection on coal power need to be lessened. And second of all, like China is doing now, a more broad power network, a grid, need to be a more flexible grid.
1: So there needs to be a more flexible grid, but even though China's increasing its renewables, it still has a big reliance on coal and is still building coal powered stations.
3: Yes, exactly. Like, China's clean energy build-out is still enormous, but it has slowed sharply from the exceptional pace that we saw last year. Both newly added solar capacity and the newly added energy storage saw a decrease year on year. And meanwhile, as you said, in the first half of

0: 2026, the newly added coal power capacity increased by 43%. So part of the wind and solar build-out slowdown is a base effect, but bigger structural issue is whether the grid and power market can actually use all the electricity that they produce. Like, we estimate that 360 terawatt hours of potential wind and solar generation was curtailed in the first half of the year.
1: Okay.
0: That is more electricity than the entire UK generated from all sources in the whole year of 2025.
1: Okay, Chi Chin, thank you very much for sharing your thoughts on that story.
2: The male intersperses the booming with chinging. The chinging call is thought to help females attracted by the booming pinpoint the male's location. The male alternates between booming and chinging all night, every night, for 3 months.
1: The legendary David Attenborough there describing the mating call of the kakapo. With green feathers, a large beak and owl-like eyes, they're undeniably cute. They're also flightless and the world's heaviest parrot, weighing up to 4 kilograms. Native to New Zealand, the kakapo bird was once widespread but was driven close to extinction. Now hopes are rising as an unprecedented successful breeding season has increased the population from 235 to 325. It might sound like a small number, but it is significant, as Alison Balance, who hosts the podcast all about kakapos, told me.
3: This is really exciting and really significant news. We were down to 51 kakapo in 1995. And here we are 30 years later, and we've just had a breeding season where nearly twice that many chicks were hatched and made it right through to the magic 150 days when they're independent and can be added to the population. And we're just at a point where the kakapo population has the capacity to start increasing significantly.
1: What's changed to lead to this good news?
3: Well, 1995 marked the beginning of the kakapo recovery program that's run by the New Zealand Department of Conservation. One of the things you need to understand about kakapo is they do things very slowly. So they don't breed every year. They only breed every 2 to 4 years. Their breeding is triggered by the mass or mast fruiting of some of our native trees here, particularly podocarps called rimu. The fruit ripens in late summer just in time for these kakapo mums, who are solo mums, to raise their chicks. And it took 16 years from 1995 to make 90 kakapo chicks. And now we're at a point we've got lots of young birds, particularly young female birds in the population, and we can make 90 kakapo chicks in a single breeding season, which is just incredible.
1: In years past, these very cute birds were hunted for their meat and their beautiful feathers as well, weren't they?
3: They were. So you have to remember that humans only arrived in New Zealand about 750 years ago. Polynesians first and later Europeans. Early Māori ate kakapo. They used the feathers to make beautiful feather cloaks. Then there was a lot of forest clearance, so kakapo need native forest to live in. And the worst thing that happened was we introduced a lot of mammals to New Zealand. So New Zealand had no native mammals. And for kakapo in particular, stoats and rats have been a real problem. And so hand in hand with trying to rescue the birds, there's been a move in New Zealand to make offshore islands in particular predator free, to create some safe houses for this amazing species.
1: Why do you love this bird so much?
3: It's so unusual. A giant flightless night parrot found only in New Zealand. It looks endearing, of course. It's got such unusual biology. But I'm also really impressed by the team of very committed people who have turned the species around. And they've done it using all sorts of very innovative methods. And it's a conservation program that was very intensive to start with. So hand rearing became very important. There's been a lot of effort to try and increase fertility through techniques such as artificial insemination. And more recently, they've been using very smart, innovative technology, which allow them these days to monitor kakapo remotely from a distance. And so what's happened is numbers have slowly increased over the last 30 years to the point where some of these more intensive management techniques, they can step back from that.
1: We've heard about cases of bird flu in wild birds in New Zealand. Is there a concern and threat to kakapo with bird flu?
3: There might be. On at least one of the islands, they coexist along with large populations of breeding seabirds, which come into the same burrows that kakapo use. The New Zealand Department of Conservation

0: Nation has started a vaccination program for five of our most threatened bird species, including kākapō. We are very concerned about what might happen this summer.
1: That's Alison Balance, the host of the podcast, The Kākapō Files.
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3: Let me take you to a village in Scotland, providing homeless people with decent accommodation.
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3: These are creative ways to tackle the problem. But how much success have these projects had?
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1: Up on NewsHour in the next 30 minutes. One of music's biggest unsolved cases comes to a close. A jury finds a man guilty of the murder of Tupac Shakur. Austria bans headscarves in schools for girls under the age of 14. And Queen singer Freddie Mercury's muse and confidant, Mary Austin, speaks to the BBC. All of those stories coming up after the BBC News Bulletin.
8: BBC News with Emily Thomas. Israel's Defence Minister Yisrael Katz says a senior member of Hamas has been captured. He gave no further details, but Palestinian officials told the BBC the Israelis had targeted Hamas internal security. Palestinian medics say Israeli airstrikes carried out in apparent support of the operation in Gaza City killed at least two children and a woman. President Masoud Pezeshkian says Iran will immediately reciprocate if the US returns to its commitments under an interim peace deal signed in June. His comments follow Monday's US strikes on Iran and the attacks on two supertankers in the Strait of Hormuz. Britain's former Prime Minister Keir Starmer has announced he'll stand down as a Member of Parliament. Sir Keir resigned as Prime Minister earlier in the summer, with Andy Burnham replacing him. Zambia's President Hakainde Hichilema has been sworn in for a second term following last month's disputed election. The ceremony in Lusaka was attended by several African leaders. Norway's new king, Haakon, has sworn an oath before Parliament as the new constitutional monarch begins his reign. His daughter, Princess Ingrid, who's Norway's first female heir to the throne, stood by his side. Extreme heat is continuing to hit new highs across parts of Asia and Europe. India says it's experienced its hottest August since records began in 1901. The Met Office in Britain says this year has been the hottest ever. France has started imposing taxes on cheap clothing in an attempt to curb the mass production associated with fast fashion. The levies are aimed at e-commerce sites including Shein and Temu. South Korean authorities say a Worksai police officer has admitted to failing to pursue missing persons cases to avoid extra work. The arrested officer is accused of prematurely closing investigations. World News from the BBC.
1: Welcome back to NewsHour.
9: The verdict reads as follows. We, the jury in the above-entitled case, find the defendant, Dwayne Keith Davis, as follows. Count one, murder with use of a deadly weapon. Guilty of first-degree murder with use of a deadly weapon, dated this 31st date of August 2026. Ladies and gentlemen of the jury, is this your verdict as read? So say you one, so say you all.
10: Yes.
1: A jury in Las Vegas in the US there delivering their verdict as they found a former gang leader, Dwayne Davis, guilty of the murder of the rapper Tupac Shakur. Davis was convicted of orchestrating the drive-by killing in 1996. Shakur was just 25 and at the height of his career. For decades, the case remained one of the world's most prominent unsolved murders. Well, the BBC's Anushka Matunda-Dougherty joins me live from Las Vegas. Welcome to NewsHour, Anushka. You've been covering this trial extensively. First of all, just tell us more about what happened in court.
10: Yeah, so we had closing arguments and a verdict all in one day, which is pretty rare. To begin the day, we had the prosecution and the defense presenting to the jury their theories of what happened. And then there was about a two and a bit hour deliberation, which is

0: very, very quick before we all shuffled back in to hear the verdict at the end of the day. The reaction from the defendant, it wasn't much. He was pretty stony-faced, and the rest of his family didn't really react, which was a complete opposite to what was going on the other side of the room, where we had a massive emotional outpouring from Tupac Shakur's family, his brother, his sister, extremely emotional, embracing the prosecutors, and I think just bringing into clarity for anybody who wondered why are we doing this 3 decades later, what it must have been like for them to live with those unanswered questions.
1: Indeed, and
0: look no further.
1: You talk about it being 3 decades. I mean, this was a case that many didn't expect to ever have a conclusion at times.
0: Yeah, absolutely, and certainly not in 2026. We've been investigating it since it happened. This has had the LAPD, the Compton Police Department, the LA Sheriff's Office, the Las Vegas Metro on it. It's been through multiple detectives, and then only in 2023 was there an arrest and a case in 2026. It's unbelievable.
1: And what does this say about the broader gang culture at the time?
0: I think that the continuous thread throughout this case is one of the reasons it was so difficult to prosecute, is because the rules around gang culture and street life, you do not talk to the police, you do not cooperate with law enforcement agencies. And that made it all the more difficult for them to prosecute this case. You cannot overstate just how tense it was. You cannot overstate what went down in Los Angeles, in Compton, after the death of Tupac Shakur. They call it the 10-day war. Extreme violence. Mm-hmm. And if you need to understand how that hasn't ended during the trial, the defendant said, you know, my family's being targeted right now. My house being targeted.
1: Okay. Anushka Mutunda Doughty, thank you very much for that update. And you can listen to Anushka's podcast with much more background to the trial. It's called Fame Under Fire. You can find it where you normally get your BBC podcast, or you can go to bbc.com and find it there as well. This is NewsHour. You're listening to NewsHour from the BBC. I'm Regina Vaidyanathan. Now, an update on the devastating flash floods which struck a Himalayan region on the Nepal-Tibet border as rescue efforts continue almost a week on. More than 1,000 people are now confirmed to have died, the vast majority on the Nepalese side. Nepal's Prime Minister Birendra Shah says the floods were driven by climate change and that it's time to strongly raise the issue globally. More than 3,900 people remain unaccounted for, including several hundred believed to be trapped inside hydropower tunnels. Well, rescuers are using powerful explosives to try and blast into those tunnels to help those who are trapped. Our South Asia correspondent Azadeh Mashiri sent us this report from one of the worst affected areas.
2: We've been driving from the capital, Kathmandu, to one of the worst affected areas, the district of Rasua. What you're hearing are the winding, dizzying dirt roads up the mountains of northern Nepal. The roads have only recently opened up since the flood. They're muddy, and that's because of the rains. We've seen 3 bulldozers so far who've clearly been working on clearing these roads up. So this is our first chance to see the state of the villages there. That is the sound of crickets because it's now nighttime. We've been on the road for 6 hours and we've come to a full stop. We've been stuck here for about an hour, and that's because of the conditions of the roads. They're so muddy, they're windy, it's narrow, and so trucks carrying aid and relief supplies are paralyzed here. Andrew, let's go see what's happening.
3: The truck is moving. They're moving.
2: So we made it to the village of Dunche, and now this morning we're trying to make our way as close to the path of the flood, and the road I'm walking on has just cut off. It's now all silt and mud and debris, and yet the villagers tell me that this road used to go all the way round the mountains to the trading village of Siabrubisi. And yet, looking around, there's nothing left. And when I look at where the debris has fallen, the way the trees around me have been completely uprooted, the height and the power of that wall of water that day is very clear.

0: helicopter is arriving. It looks like it's dropping off a group of emergency workers. That's because on the other side of the Butikosi River, which flows under the road I'm on, there's an entrance to the Chilime hydropower tunnel. And there, villagers have told me there are 6 workers who are trapped. They're not sure they're alive, but clearly rescue operations are ongoing. Sadly, there are hundreds of workers trapped in tunnels across northern Nepal. A man has just arrived to look over the tunnel. His name is Konshul Bahadur Tamang, and he told me that he's a computer engineer at the hydro power company, and that he knows the people who are trapped inside that tunnel. He comes here every few days to see whether the rescue operations are having any luck.
1: When there is a flood or an earthquake, the tunnel is the only safe place to stay. But this time it wasn't safe. Rescuers have been able to get 90 meters inside, but they say there is a lot of mud and it's impossible to go in any further.
0: We're back at our hotel to meet Buddha Shrestha. He's the hotel manager's friend and was working in Timore when the flood hit. We've seen videos he's captured. And in them, you see Timor's leafy mountains covered in this terrifying haze. Water is swallowing up everything in its path. He told me one of his friends was badly injured, so he rushed to help him, but it was just too late.
2: I tried to help him, but after like 20 or 30 minutes, he cried a lot, and then he died in my arms. And after he died, after 10 minutes, the helicopter arrived. Me and his uncle put him in the helicopter, but he was no more before the helicopter arrived.
0: It's evening now, and the generator isn't working anymore, so it's pitch black. When I think back to this past day, as we've been driving and walking through these villages in Rasua, every single person we've met has lost someone. Some of them were caught in the flood themselves. It just feels like that day has completely changed these communities, and it's hard to imagine how long it will take them to recover.
3: That's the BBC South Asia correspondent Azadeh Mashiri there. Next, a new law banning girls under the age of 14 from wearing an Islamic headscarf in schools comes into force in Austria today. It follows a previous attempt at a ban for under 10s, which was struck down in 2020. The government says this new law is all about empowering young girls, but critics say that they disagree. And in a moment, we'll hear from a minister backing the ban. But first, let's hear from someone who opposes it. Carla Amini Bagajati supervises and organises Islamic religion education in both public and private schools.
4: As many Muslims in Austria, I feel very concerned, especially as we have seen so many headscarf debates before, and try to be very patient and dialogue-oriented to clear up as many misunderstandings as possible. And especially, there is even a slight bit of disappointment in this, because we have seen a headscarf ban on schools that was in existence between 2019 and end of 2020 for girls under 10 years. Now, usually one doesn't put headscarf at this age, because it's asked for in religion for grown-up or girls in a more advanced age. Nevertheless, the court said very clearly no to this law. Why? Because it affected the right of religious freedom and it affected equal treatment.
3: What are the conversations that you're having with parents and young girls about this then? What are they saying to you in your community?
4: Now, at the moment, many are very concerned and disappointed because they feel patronized rather than empowered. If we want empowerment, it can't work by forcing something. We have reports that they even show psychosomatic signs of

0: not well anxieties. And the parents are in a very, very difficult situation. We have reports of parents who say, I try to convince my daughter to put off the headscarf and tell her, don't feel yourself embarrassed and no need for religious worries. It's under force and, well, don't worry. But nevertheless, the children don't want to. And in the end, the law punishes the parents. The children feel that their parents are under this pressure, mm-hmm. which gives them again in a difficult situation. And we have parents who say, what is this silly law doing to us? We want to guarantee a kind of bringing up where there is no pressure, and now I'm forced to pressure my child.
1: That's Carla Amina Bagajati there. Well, now let's get the perspective of the Austrian government. Claudia Bauer is the Minister for Europe, Integration and Family.
2: The headscarf is not just a harmless piece of fabric. A headscarf worn by a girl, an 8-year-old girl, for instance, is a symbol of oppression. It restricts visibility and freedom, and women are veiled wherever extreme Islam is on the rise, and therefore Austria has passed a ban on headscarves for children under the age of 14, and this comes into force with the beginning of September.
1: Minister, that is a huge generalization. There are many young Muslim women around the world who choose to wear the headscarf and are not in any way associated with extremism.
2: For us, it is important to protect children, especially young girls. And we want to ensure that equal opportunities for all girls in Austria exist. And especially schools should be a safe space where values such as equality, individual freedom, and also social integration are taught. And I think it is important to strengthen, to empower girls within that age. And therefore, we do not just implement a ban alone. It does not stand alone. It is accompanied by a package of measures, also with the target group of parents, for instance. Also, the work with boys to reduce social pressure is very important. And I think it is our task as officials to prevent and to support children in that age.
1: Where is your evidence that young girls are being made to wear headscarves? We've spoken to Muslim groups who say that they feel that this law is patronizing and is the opposite of empowering.
2: I think it is important that schools stay a safe place, and that
1: How is wearing a headscarf not safe for a young girl who chooses to wear one?
2: We talked to a lot of psychologists, for instance, and they did some reportings and surveys on that. And they see that when girls begin wearing a headscarf in a phase where the body is developing, the personality is developing at the beginning of puberty, for instance, then they begin to stand in the second row as well in classroom. We want to live in a country where girls and men and boys are able to grow up freely. We want to give them time to decide on their own how they handle the headscarf, and they shall decide at the age of religious maturity, which is in Austria at the age of 14.
1: You talk about empowerment and choice. A survey that I've seen suggests that 93% of Muslim women actually oppose this legislation.
2: Well, I can understand that, but I think it is important that we stand for European values, for equality.
1: Is that a code word for un-Islamic values, though? That's what some would argue, because this is targeting Muslims.
2: Not.
1: That's what opponents of this say.
2: No, definitely not. It is important that we stand for European values, and one of them is the equal treatment of girl and boys, for of men and women. And I think that starts at a very early age and shall not just be taught within lessons at schools. It shall be lived as well. And therefore, we want the schools to be a safe place where girls can develop as boys can, and where they are visible, where they are self-determined in any decision they make. And I think it is important to give them room for that. That's why we chose to implement as a government in Austria a ban on headscarves for children. And I think no 8-year-old girl belongs under a headscarf.
1: That's Claudia Bauer, the Minister for Europe, Integration and Family.

0: machine finally gets its big stock market moment, but was it worth the wait? It's World Business Express from the BBC World Service. I am Bisi Adebayo. Also, Beijing has a warning for Chinese car makers expanding overseas, and the female astronauts on repair duty outside the International Space Station. That's the sound of Shein, one of the biggest names in fast fashion, making its stock market debut in Hong Kong. But it hasn't all gone to plan. Shares fell around 10% in early trading before recovering to around the offer price. It's been a long road to the stock market for Shein after attempts to list in New York and London ran into regulatory concerns. And the company is now valued at around a quarter of its 2022 peak. Well, let's go first to Fiona Sincorta, senior market analyst at StoneX, who joins us now. Fiona, what have you made of the reaction to Shein's debut in Hong Kong today?
1: Well, I think it's been quite a bruising experience for sort of, you know, this IPO, which has been so long awaited and anticipated. You know, as you pointed out, this was a company which was previously valued at around 100 billion and floated at a value of 26 billion, only for the share prices then to fall 10% before recovering. Now, it's not known whether Goldman Sachs, the IPO stabilization manager, stepped in to support the price. But either way, this isn't exactly the ideal start for such a highly anticipated IPO.
0: Well, stick around, Fiona, because we're about to hear more about Shein and how important they are in the fashion world. Nicholas Found is head of commercial content at Retail Economics.
2: They remain a major force in global fashion. You know, that can't be denied. But they are entering a much tougher phase. Their growth is slowing, their profitability is under pressure, and regulatory changes are making its ultra low cost model much more expensive to operate. So none of that is new and none of that is a surprise, but what is changing is the geopolitical backdrop and the trade environment for Shein. So action by the EU, the US and other key markets has really changed that backdrop for trade. So in May last year, the US removed regulations which allowed low-value parcels entering the US from China to be duty-free. Now, low-value parcels entering the US from China attract anything from around 10% to 87.5% tariffs. The EU as well has removed custom duty exemptions for consignments worth 150 euros or less last month. So those types of parcels that Shein is now sending through the EU come with a €3 fee attached to them. And the UK as well has also confirmed that its customs duty relief for consignments valued at £135 or less will be removed by October 2028. So that will see normal tariffs being applied to those types of products that Shein is sending. And when you take those factors together, those key markets for Shein, it's basically turning its strong growth story, where it was having sales growth of about 40% in 2023, to a reported 1% growth by the first quarter of this year. And sales in its key market, which is the US, fell by almost 15%. So in that effect, Shein can no longer be credibly priced with such a strong future earnings growth in mind.
0: Nicholas Found, head of commercial content at Retail Economics. Well, back to you, Fiona. What do you think about the future valuation of Shein?
1: So, I mean, there are headwinds to this business model, which a previous guest pointed out, and I think which are being reflected in the share price at the IPO. But I think it's also worth noting that there's sort of a change in consumer preferences for quality, making sort of fast fashion less attractive. And when you tie all this together, I think it doesn't bode particularly well for the outlook of the valuation of this company.
0: Now let's turn to Europe, because inflation in the Eurozone has jumped to over 3%.
1: Yes, so accelerated to 3.3%. That's up from 2.9%. And this is basically due to, you know, rising energy prices. Energy inflation jumped from around 10% to 14.3% in the month. And that's the highest level since 2023. And this creates a very sort of, you know, difficult backdrop for the European Central Bank, who are expected to hike rates this month and then potentially could hike rates a second time before the end of the year. But obviously, a rising interest rates does threaten growth, which could come under pressure if that happens.
0: So is that in any way filtering through to the

0: bond markets?
1: Yeah, so we have seen European government bond yields have actually surged. The Bund yield from Germany is at a 15-year high. And this is part of a global sell-off in bonds that we've seen due to high inflation, rising oil prices, which are adding inflationary pressures.
0: Fiona Sincotta of StoneX, thank you. Now, China is laying down new rules for its car makers as they continue to expand overseas. Regulators are warning against aggressive price cuts and disruptive competition as brands including BYD look abroad for growth amid fierce competition at home. Andy Palmer is a former executive of Nissan and Aston Martin, and he sent us his reaction as a voice note.
2: What the Beijing government is saying is that Chinese automakers should compete overseas based upon products, technology, quality and sustainable economics, and not export the Chinese domestic price war into foreign markets. I think generally speaking, this is good for everybody. In simple terms, what it's saying is don't dump cars into overseas markets. And it gives guidance to the Chinese automakers in terms of what they should and shouldn't do, including, I would say, simply good practices, avoiding destructive pricing wars, for example, maintaining rational price structures, transparency with the consumer, avoiding misleading advertising.
0: And why does he think Chinese regulators are doing this now?
2: In 2025, China exported over 8 million vehicles to more than 200 countries and regions. And Chinese companies now have automotive manufacturing investments in more than 80 countries and regions. And what Beijing is trying to control is that international expansion needs to be healthy and orderly. China has already become concerned for something that they call Noi Juan. It basically means that there are too many manufacturers in the domestic auto market. They're fighting aggressively to use their capacity, aggressively discounting, and increasingly it's a destructive race for volume. And what Beijing wants to avoid is that that behaviour then gets exported. We should also be conscious that Beijing and the auto companies are coming under pressure, particularly from the US, where it's almost impossible to sell Chinese cars, into the EU, where there's tariffs being imposed. China wants to avoid criticism of unfair competition, of dumping into a market, and is presumably taking some of these actions in order to deflect from those criticisms.
0: That was Andy Palmer, former executive of Nissan and Aston Martin. A two-day strike by aviation workers in Kenya has been called off. Workers have agreed to return to work after talks with the government. The walkout had left hundreds of passengers stranded when flights were suspended at Nairobi's main international airport. How's your day taken off? Well, for some of the female astronauts at the International Space Station, the ISS, there's a lot of work to do on their latest spacewalk. NASA's Jessica Meyer and the European Space Agency's Sophie Adonou are spending around 6.5 hours outside the station carrying out repairs and upgrades. The US Space Agency spends around $3 billion a year operating the ISS, but there's also a bigger change coming to orbit. And that's our program today. Thank you so much for listening. Please subscribe to get the latest. All you need to do is search for World Business Express. I am Bisi Adebayo. 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
1: How can architects protect a city from catastrophic fires?
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3: In the 90s, a guidebook said, best avoid. Visitors sneered that they were in the provinces. But now, the Bulgarian port city of Burgas is having a moment, having beaten the capital to host the Eurovision Song Contest.
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0: Welcome to Outside Source with me, Rahul Tandon, live from the floor of the BBC newsroom. On this programme, we have often over the past years focused on developments in Afghanistan. It's a country that has faced so many challenges over the past few decades and still is facing them. We're going to take a closer look at Afghanistan on the programme today because we're going to be joined by our chief international correspondent, Lise Doucette, who's just returned from the country, which she has covered for much of her career and she knows so well. One of the stories she's been looking at is this one. In the past 3 years, more than 6 million Afghans have been sent back to their home country from neighbouring Pakistan and Iran. And Lise has been to the Afghanistan border. She's also been speaking to the Taliban's foreign minister. We're going to hear that conversation and hear from Lise and get her thoughts on the country that she knows so well. What are the challenges that it's still facing and how is it going to overcome them?
1: BBC News, I'm John Shea. Israel's Defence Minister Israel Katz says a senior member of Hamas has been captured. Palestinian officials told the BBC the Israelis had targeted the Hamas Internal Security Service. The announcement follows reports of a raid by Israeli special forces and an Israel-backed Palestinian militia in Gaza City. Palestinian medics say Israeli airstrikes, carried out in apparent support of the operation, killed at least two children and a woman. This woman in Gaza City said she witnessed one of the attacks.
2: A jeep stopped in the middle of the street and started firing indiscriminately left and right. It carried on firing at us like rain for more than 15 minutes. The scene was terrifying and unbearable. We no longer have the strength to endure this. I feel afraid when I send my children out to fetch water or food. My life has become meaningless because of the intense fear we are living with.
1: Palestinian religious authorities say Israeli settlers have tried to torch a mosque in the north of the occupied West Bank, calling it a criminal act. Images from the mosque in Bazaria near Nablus show burn marks around a window and threatening Hebrew messages written on walls. A local man said the settlers fled and residents were able to contain the fire.
3: We heard a small explosion sound, likely resulting from the fire that occurred. I live next to the mosque. When I looked, I saw settlers writing phrases here and that a fire had broken out. Thank God we managed to control the fire with minimal losses. They wrote threatening messages to the American ambassador, Mike Huckabee.
1: President Masoud Pezeshkian says Iran will immediately reciprocate if the US returns to its commitments under an interim ceasefire deal signed in June. Speaking at the Shanghai Cooperation Organization summit in Kyrgyzstan, he said Iran, unlike the US, had a brilliant record of fulfilling its international commitments. Correspondents say Mr. Pezeshkian holds little sway in the Iranian regime, but his comments are likely to have been approved before delivery. Here's Richard Kagoye.
4: Masoud Pezeshkian's comments signal a possible return to the collapsed interim ceasefire deal negotiated in June. Iran has accused the US of reneging on its commitment under the agreement weeks after signing it. The deal collapsed with both sides accusing each other of violating its terms. While the rhetoric from Washington and Tehran remains bellicose, indirect mediation has been continuing, with analysts suggesting both sides want a deal but without losing face.
1: Britain's former Prime Minister Sir Keir Starmer has announced that he will stand down as a Member of Parliament. Sir Keir resigned as Prime Minister earlier in the summer and was replaced by Andy Burnham. The announcement follows weeks of speculation about whether Sir Keir would remain as an MP. World News from the BBC. A US judge is due to rule shortly on whether the alleged killer of the prominent conservative influencer Charlie Kirk should stand trial. The judge in Utah will also determine if Tyler Robinson should face the death penalty for the murder 1 year ago. His ruling will come after closing arguments in a case in which Mr. Robinson has yet to enter a plea. A US Postal Service official has warned that millions of Americans could be prevented from receiving mail ballots ahead of November's midterm elections because of a new system ordered by President Trump, which is due to launch today. The anonymous whistleblower alleged that the agency's efforts were secretive, rushed, and fundamentally flawed. They were developed despite court orders blocking key parts of the president's plans to impose new controls on voting by mail. Extreme heat is continuing to hit new highs across parts of Asia and Europe. Western Europe recorded its

0: hottest June and July combined, as unusually high temperatures affected large parts of the continent. Here's our Global Affairs reporter, Camilla Mills.
1: India says it experienced its hottest August since records began in 1901, with temperatures averaging just over 28 degrees Celsius. In Britain, the Met Office says 2026 has been the hottest year on record so far, in a temperature series stretching back to the 19th century. And in Spain, more than 5,000 deaths are believed to have been linked to high temperatures between June and August, the highest figure since monitoring began in 2015.
0: Nigeria's anti-human trafficking agency has rescued more than 180 children in a sweeping operation spanning five states. Authorities say they've uncovered a network of child traffickers who posed as aid workers, educators or NGO representatives. BBC News.
2: You're listening to Outside Source here on the BBC World Service with me, Rahul Tandon. Often on the programme, we decide to take a very close look at what is going on inside one particular country, and that is what we're going to do today, because I'm delighted to say we're joined at our desk here, this small right round white table, by Lise Doucette, our chief international correspondent. Hello, Lise.
3: So nice to join you here.
2: Thank you very much indeed. Afghanistan. We were talking about this whilst the news is... I mean, I've been listening to your report from Afghanistan for what seems like forever. When was it?
3: What are our listeners going to think, Raul? They're going to think, I thought Lise was so young. She sounds like an antiquity in the heart of the BBC newsroom. There should be a glass cage around me.
2: No, you just started reporting when you were very young, I think, is the answer to that.
3: Yes, it went back to my first... I arrived in Kabul Christmas Day, 1988, and those were heady days. Afghanistan was in the midst of the harshest winter in decades. It was the depths of the Cold War, and the Soviet Union at the time was about to end its decade-long occupation by the Soviet troop withdrawal of February 1989. It was the biggest story in the world. Never left the headlines.
2: You have witnessed the country go through so much, and you've just been back, haven't you?
3: Yes, after 3 years, I kept trying to go back, but a mixture of Taliban on visa hurdles, and of course, don't need to tell you, Raul, how many crises have erupted in our all too crisis ridden world. So it was great to get back, great to see the Afghans I know there. Sadly, I missed the many Afghans who, as you know, have been scattered far and wide, forced to leave after the Taliban swept into power 5 years ago. But it was really good to be on the ground.
2: And going back after 3 years, what struck you had changed?
3: A lot has changed and nothing has changed. Most of all, I should say, the starkest symbol of Taliban rule is the fact you don't see high school girls walking down the street in their school uniforms going to school. Afghan girls are now studying in dark, hidden corridors and secret schools. They're studying at home, alone, online, rather than with their school friends, which is also part of the school experience. You're nodding because we both know that. And women are not going to university. So no, I drove by Kabul University so many times and thinking how many Afghan women students I'd met inside those walls, and now there are only men. And that is the saddest to see, although I was really struck that in the midst of the sadness that Afghan schoolgirls we met are they're just not going to give up. So much is at stake for them. Their entire future has been affected by this decision, and they're fighting back by trying to get educated any way they can.
2: Yeah, we've spoken and had conversations with women in Afghanistan and talking about their daughters and the efforts they're making to try and continue to study, to continue with their lives. So one of the stories that you've looked at is Afghan deportees returning home, and the numbers are incredible, aren't they?
3: It's staggering, Raul. How could it be? And again, this is a measure of our click and swipe world, all too many crises, including crises at home with our own cost of living crisis. I'm sure every listener here is being pinched by prices, either at the petrol pump or in the food in their fridges. But Afghanistan used to be at the top of the world's agenda with the most troops, foreign troops, the most foreign aid, and somehow under the radar, 6 million Afghans. That's the size
2: Six million.
3: That's the size of a small

0: to medium-sized country have been forced from Pakistan and Iran back into Afghanistan, increasing the population by 20%. And we were at the main crossing with Pakistan. It's called Zero Point. And it's actually very opposite, because not only are Afghans crossing from one country into another, and for many it's a country they've never seen before. Many had said they were born in Pakistan, had spent decades there, but they're also beginning with almost zero. Forced out to Pakistan, everyone had a story of mistreatment by the Pakistani authorities, but the Pakistanis say that if there is abuse, it's sporadic and they're dealing with it. They say that Afghans have outstayed their welcome. They've been there for decades. You know, they have lots of reasons, and Pakistan, like every other country, also has its own problems to solve. But to see it is heartbreaking, and to see that the world has barely paid attention. The UNHCR, like all aid agencies, has been hit by steep cuts in foreign aid, so they're only able to help these arrivals with a fraction of what they used to. The Taliban are helping a bit, but it's going to be a real struggle.
1: Well, let us hear now from Lise at that border crossing with this report.
0: They call this Zero Point. It's the main crossing between Pakistan, about 50 meters away, and Afghanistan. And there's a tide of Afghan families coming through these metal gates. A woman with a goat on a rope, a man with a huge suitcase on his head, and three little girls, each of them carrying a rooster or a chicken. Entire families, many generations, who've grown up on the other side, spending decades there and coming back to a country many have never even been to before.
2: The journey was very difficult. My husband had been deported 20 days earlier, and I had to borrow money from several people to make the journey.
0: What do you say to the Pakistanis?
2: We spent many good years there and lived well. But this year, the Pakistanis caused us a great deal of hardship. They would not allow my husband to work. There was work available, but he was afraid to go because the police might arrest him.
0: Every Afghan family we speak with speaks about being mistreated by the Pakistanis. Can't confirm that right here. Pakistan has been saying that it's given refuge to millions of Afghans for decades through all of its wars, and it's time for the Afghans to go home. We're looking into this makeshift office, Taliban flags everywhere. Then from here, those who have documents can go on to the United Nations, and then they'll be given a refuge. The UN hopes for just a few days in a tented village nearby. Assalamu alaikum. Assalamu alaikum. Namatanji, what's your name?
3: My name is Saber.
0: How many in your family have been forced to come back to Afghanistan?
3: I have seven brothers, my sister-in-law, their children, my children, all of us.
0: And what about your future? Can you start over again here?
3: The problem here is that there are no business or job opportunities in Afghanistan these days. However, I will do whatever work I can find.
0: Over the past 3 years, more than 6 million Afghans have been forced to come home in circumstances like this, either from Pakistan or from Iran on the other border. But forcing people to go home is a violation of international principles. Charlie Goodlake is the spokesperson in Kabul for the United Nations Refugee Agency, the UNHCR.
4: We haven't seen returns on this level anywhere in the world in recent history. This is almost a medium-sized country that is coming back to Afghanistan and having to reintegrate and to reabsorb.
0: The Taliban authorities are facing crises of their own. Could they do this, respond to the needs of these people on their own?
4: I do not believe that they can do this alone. I don't think there's many countries in the world that could receive 6 million people on their own. But let me be also very clear, we're also here to raise challenges with them where we have disagreements, and those are on very clear issues. About girls going back to school, about our national staff being able to come back to UN offices.
0: We're heading now to see someone who was deported twice. He's not just worried about being here, he's terrified. He used to police the streets for the government, ousted by the

0: Taliban. We can't reveal his location, his identity.
1: Tell me what your life is like now.
2: I feel that my life is under threat and I can't even go outside. I spent all my day at home.
1: The Taliban authorities have offered an amnesty. You don't believe them?
2: I do not believe in their amnesty at all. I have no trust in it because many of my friends were killed.
1: Did you try to find a way out?
2: I tried, but I do not know where I can go. I'm afraid to travel because something might happen to me. I live with these fears all the time.
0: The biggest forced return in the world shows no sign of stopping, and a world preoccupied by so many other crises seems to take little notice.
3: At least that's quite a statement when we hear somebody say we haven't seen anything like this in history. Are those forced returns continuing from Pakistan and Iran? Are they still happening?
0: They're showing no sign of stopping. And in fact, Pakistan is now moving towards those who have registration cards. They went through the undocumented, as Iran did. Iran said it had millions of undocumented Afghans. But now Pakistan is moving even to those who have registration cards. But on Sunday, the foreign ministry in Pakistan had a briefing in which they confirmed that they have given a temporary exemption to 16,000 Afghans who are vulnerable, who the UN has said are at risk of serious harm if they return back to Afghanistan. Sadly, it was too late for the security official you heard in that piece. So that's been welcomed by the UN. And that, but I'm told that even though 16,000 is a big number, the real figure in Pakistan could be as much as 250,000. And the UN definition would include, of course, women and girls who won't be educated if they return to Afghanistan.
3: You mentioned that person who worked in security then. We could hear the fear in his voice.
0: We felt it when we met him. He was petrified. But, you know,
3: was he
0: bravery,
3: scared to meet you?
0: Well, we made sure that we covered our tracks, his identity hidden. But this is the courage of people who want their stories to be told. It's that thing where all you feel it's this extraordinary privilege, but also responsibility we have in telling the story of Afghans. It was the same when we did a story of secret girls. We had to cover the identity of the girl, cover the identity of the teacher, and cover our tracks. You know, we would look carefully. What about that hallway? Does that identify the school? What about this? We constantly look at it. And again, it comes down to the courage of people. And you've seen this too, courage of people the world over who take risks to share their stories.
3: Yes, because they're so important, aren't they,
0: yes,
3: to get those stories out. But something that you said struck me before, because you've covered Afghanistan for so long, is there is so much going on in the world, so the world pays less notice now. Mm-hmm. And when you're in Afghanistan, do you get that sense from people there?
0: I don't like to brag, but you know, today our story on 6 million Afghans being deported, the headline on our online piece is, I've never been to Afghanistan. It was the most read story on the website today. And so millions read it. And, you know, I woke up this morning thinking, is anyone going to read a story about
3: Afghan
0: deportees?
3: Do you think that? Do you know, when you're out there, do you think that?
0: Well, I wake up every day and I say to myself, you have to find the words to tell an old story in a new way. You have to try to tell it in a way that draws people in rather than pushes them away. The old click and swipe. Will they stay with this story? And of course, it does come down to not just the story, but the storytellers, the people on the ground that we meet. So I've been very touched. And if anyone listening to this program have also read the story on the website, I say thank you. Thank you for saying that these stories matter. And I don't need to tell you that migration is one of the most toxic political stories in the world, and
3: is.
0: I think we lose sight of people and their lives. People forced to leave everything behind, and as our conversation began, to start from almost zero.
3: And we're seeing that, of course, in Afghanistan on a scale that we haven't seen before. Can you've spoken to the Taliban's foreign minister, and we're going to hear that interview in a minute or two. But how easy is it to get that interview?
0: Not easy. He's done some interviews with the BBC's Dari and Pashto programs, who have correspondents going in and out. They've been doing really strong coverage from Afghanistan. In my case, I, as I mentioned, been 3 years since I had a visa, but that's the first time And since the Taliban

0: came to power that he's done an interview for the English service. So it was really good to hear from him.
1: Why do you think now? Why?
0: I think I really had the impression this time they allowed more journalists to come in. In previous years, they would tell us, no, you can't come for the 15th. They would say the security issues. And yes, they may have been worried about attacks from Islamic State. There are fewer attacks from Islamic State group now. But the way they held this year's commemoration of 5 years, what they see as their victory, is a measure of their confidence. They control the whole country. They're not going anywhere. They are in charge. And they felt more confident about allowing the world's media to come in. They don't like being asked about girls, the rights of women and girls. And I think they'll realize that pretty well every journalist who goes in will write about this. But there are lots of other issues to talk about. And I wanted to talk to him about the fact that only one country, Russia, has formally recognized them. But there are many countries which have given them de facto recognition. China, India, Central Asian states, who have their embassies there. They've accredited their ambassadors. They're doing deals, especially in critical minerals and rare earths. So when I sat down with him, the first question I asked him was, tell us about your relations with the international community.
1: Well, let us have a listen to Lisa's interview with Amir Khan Mutaki.
2: After this, we can divide the world into two parts. One is Asia and the other Europe, or one is East and the other is West. Our relations have developed a lot with regional and Eastern countries in terms of economy, politics, relations, investment. We have good achievements. And with European countries as well, there are developments. In some countries, our representative offices have opened and our diplomats have arrived.
0: You're still isolated from the West. Is it a priority to try to fix that?
2: We shouldn't call all Europe the world. We have good relations with the world countries, and there are developments with the European countries.
0: One of the biggest issues blocking better relations with the West is how the Taliban government treats the rights of women and girls. Doesn't it concentrate your mind on the urgency of improving that?
2: The conduct with women shouldn't be looked at from the Western culture and traditions glasses. Here, the Afghan values should be looked at. But there are other developments in Afghanistan to look at. The cultivation of drugs in Afghanistan is zero. There is security in Afghanistan. Groups that could harm other countries, they are destroyed. There's a lot that we can have collaboration with the world.
0: You know that even Islamic officials from Saudi Arabia, from Qatar, from Indonesia, from so many Islamic countries the world over, gave you the same message. It's not an issue of a Western idea, educating women and girls and letting them work.
2: Yes, these issues have been discussed by various countries and international organizations. And I expressed that we have a lot of female students in religious madrasas, that they study until the end. In those madrasas, there are modern subjects too. And there are more than 3 million female students under class 6 in schools who study.
0: The UN says 2.4 million Afghan girls are now being deprived of a secondary education. If that continues, there won't be any Afghan women doctors, teachers, and many more. Is that the kind of country you want to represent?
2: This really is a problem, and it will be considered.
0: Would you start to make more positive movement on the other issues which matter to Western countries? Counterterrorism, inclusive governance.
2: We consider the issues of good governance, fighting drugs, and good security as our domestic issues. Whether the world say it to us or not, whether it's the demand of the world or not, we will do it.
0: For the past 5 years, you have been meeting diplomats from the world over who tell you those are not internal issues if you want to take up your seat at the United Nations. Are you unable or unwilling to have a meaningful discussion on those issues?
2: I don't think it is the norm in the rest of the world where the UN would refuse to recognize a country because that country is not inclusive or it is run only by one political

0: party or family.
1: But you're also under international sanctions linked to terrorism and human rights. And the fact that only one country has formally recognized you, it doesn't send you a message, a strong message, that you have to do more?
0: As a foreign minister, I don't find it appropriate to name countries, but in many countries in the world, a lot of cruelty was done to humans. Huge atrocities happened, and it's still going on, but no one took away their recognition. That's why I can say that this is an excuse against Afghans.
1: So, Minister, 5 years on, what is your main message to the international community if there's to be any chance of achieving a different kind of relationship?
0: Our message is that those countries who had good interaction with us, they benefited, both economic and political. And those who didn't have relationship with us in the past 5 years, what have they benefited? Nothing.
2: The Taliban's foreign minister there, Amir Khan, Mutaki, speaking to this. It was interesting when you asked him that question about girls' education and the impact that it was having on the health service, etc. And he seemed to acknowledge it was a problem.
3: He admitted it, a real problem.
2: Yes.
3: Does he really want to be the foreign minister of a country without women doctors, women teachers? And we had asked him another question. I said, this must bother you. You have daughters, you have sisters. The thing is, when we speak to the Taliban, there are a number of Talibs who I've spoken with over years, including on this most recent trip. And quietly, they'll say it off the record, they will say they don't agree with those harsh edicts. They understand that Islam gives girls the right to be educated, women the right to be educated, and to have certain kinds of jobs. They've seen the Islamic scholars, Islamic leaders, a whole procession of them coming to Afghanistan to make that exact point. But the structure of the Taliban movement with this emir or a supreme leader like Iran has, Hebatullah Akhundzada, he's ultra-conservative, very reclusive. He sits in Kandahar in the south in the real seat of power, and he keeps issuing these edicts, and the edicts are regarded as absolute. So they can't defy him, but that's why they're trying to find what they call these workarounds. Secret schools, girls sitting online. You know, I met a Talib who has his own Islamic madrasas, one for girls, one for boys, and the girls are studying up to grade 12 with subjects other than religious subjects. But they know, and the foreign minister admitted, Islamic madrasas cannot educate a doctor or a teacher.
2: No.
3: You need proper universities.
2: And final thoughts from you after 3 years going there and that interview that you had. But you've, with the supreme leader, unless he changes his position, this position isn't going to change, is it? And if girls are not allowed education, that international isolation will continue.
3: There's the worry about isolation. There's the worry of radicalization, even for the boys. That's an issue, too. The quality of boys' education, who in some places are getting a jihadi education in opposition to the West. And there's also the concern. The UN, in a private meeting, talked about social engineering. They are creating a new society where women and girls are essentially erased from public life.
2: Do you know when you'll be able to go back next?
3: Well, not if I'm sitting at this desk. You know? Yes, we'll have to wait and see. Hopefully the BBC will decide to send me. And I think this is for our listeners, is that the BBC, even with the cuts, knows that the Afghan story is important to tell. So I'm very grateful for my editors, very grateful for my great team, most of all my colleague Mahfooz Zubaydi, who went with us, Charlotte Scar and Premum from India. And it's all about teamwork.
2: It is indeed. Lise, thank you so much for giving us so much of your time and giving us a real insight into your trip there. Lise Doucette, our chief international correspondent, who, as you heard there, returned to Afghanistan for the first time in 3 years.
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5: A23A, a megaberg twice the size of London, as deep as the Empire State Building is high, and weighing a trillion tons. It was gigantic.
6: You saw this colossal white and blue wall stretching from horizon to horizon with massive breaking waves at the bottom of it.
5: I'm glaciologist Dr. Catherine Walker, and I'll be taking you from this ice giant's epic beginnings to its humble demise.
7: You'll never see this again in the rest of your life. This is one of the most awe-inspiring natural phenomena that humans will ever see.
5: And asking, what can it teach us about the future effects of climate change?
6: It's melting now. We don't have the details needed to predict the sea level into the future to the level we need.
8: It's going to impact everyone. It's going to impact how we grow food, how we grow crops.
4: A23A, Biography of an Iceberg, Thursday at 1:30 and 8:30.

0: GMT.
1: Coming up on Outside Source, coming to you live from our newsroom here in central London, we are going to return to what is happening in Nepal and also in Tibet. And there are thousands of people at the moment desperately hoping for news of their missing relatives. And we're going to hear from one, Dane, who lives in India. His brother Ankit and his sister-in-law Ankita are missing, and he had a very frank and open conversation about how difficult the last few days have been.
2: BBC News, I'm John Shea. Israel's defence minister says a senior member of Hamas has been captured. Israel Katz gave no further details, but Palestinian officials told the BBC the Israelis had targeted Hamas internal security. Palestinian medics say Israeli airstrikes, apparently in support of the operation in Gaza City, killed at least two children and a woman. Palestinian religious authorities say Israeli settlers have tried to torch a mosque in the occupied West Bank. Images from the mosque near Nablus show burn marks around a window and threatening Hebrew messages written on walls. President Masoud Pezeshkian says Iran will immediately reciprocate if the US returns to its commitments under an interim peace deal signed in June. He was speaking at an Asian summit after Monday's flare-up in hostilities. Britain's former Prime Minister Keir Starmer has announced that he will stand down as a Member of Parliament. Sir Keir resigned as Prime Minister earlier in the summer and was replaced by Andy Burnham. A US judge is due to rule shortly whether the alleged killer of the prominent conservative influencer Charlie Kirk should stand trial for aggravated murder. This would make Tyler Robinson eligible for the death penalty for the killing 1 year ago. A US Postal Service official has warned that millions of Americans could be prevented from receiving mail ballots ahead of November's midterm elections because of a new system ordered by President Trump. The anonymous whistleblower alleged the agency's efforts were secretive and fundamentally flawed. Nigeria's anti-human trafficking agency has rescued more than 180 children. They were allegedly taken from conflict-affected communities under the false promise of education and better opportunities. And Norway's new king, Haakon, has sworn an oath before Parliament. His daughter, Princess Ingrid, who's Norway's first female heir to the throne, stood by his side. BBC News.
1: Welcome back to Outside Source, coming to you from our newsroom here in central London, which is extremely busy at this point in time. You can hear the buzz of conversation behind me. A lot of people focusing on the British Prime Minister, Andy Burnham. I can see him on the big screen in front of me on his feet in the House of Commons making his first speech there. We'll be hearing from Rob Watson later in the programme. He'll give us a sense of what Andy Burnham has been talking about. But my colleagues have also, over the last 24 hours, been covering this story very closely because after 30 years of waiting, well, that has come to an end for fans of the rapper Tupac Shakur after a gang boss was convicted of orchestrating his 1996 murder. Dwayne Kayfede Davis was found guilty of one count of murder with a deadly weapon for the superstar's death.
3: The verdict reads as follows. We, the jury in the above entitled case, find the defendant Dwayne Keith Davis as follows. Count one, murder with use of a deadly weapon. Guilty of first degree murder with use of a deadly weapon, dated this 31st date of August 2026. Ladies and gentlemen of the jury, is this your verdict as read? So say you one, so say you all.
4: Yes.
1: Well, joining me for now from Las Vegas is our reporter and the host of the Fame Under Fire, the Tupac Murder Trial podcast, Anushka Matunda Dati, who was in the courtroom for the whole trial. Anushka, we heard that yes there as the judge was giving the verdict. Just describe to us what that moment was like inside the courtroom.
5: Yeah, it was an extremely tense moment. Obviously, there was only about 2 and a bit hours of deliberation, so we were surprised to be sat in there having a verdict read out as is. When it was read out, the defendant didn't really react that much, Dwayne Davis. Neither did his family. He was pretty stony-faced, but there was a huge juxtaposition to what was happening on the other side of the room with Tupac Shakur's family, who had an extremely emotional reaction and just an outpouring of, you know, tears but joy. They were hugging the prosecutors, they were holding and hugging each other. And for everybody who's been saying, why are we doing this 30 years later, move on, who cares, please go and look at their reaction, go and look at what that family must have been going through for the past 3 decades. It was all you needed to sum up why this is so poignant.
1: Yes, and remind people, you mentioned there that period of time, 30 years. Why has it taken 30 years to convict someone of the murder of one of the

0: biggest pop stars at that time, and still now the legacy of Tupac is huge, one of the biggest pop stars of the hip-hop industry still.
1: And so it's a very interesting, actually, legal situation that's happened. Dwayne Keefe D. Davis, has repeatedly admitted to being the person who organized the crime, orchestrated the crime, the shooting that took Tupac's life. However, he engaged in a series of interviews with law enforcement 2008 and 2009, where his words were protected because they'd said to him, "We have a drug charge over you. You'll go to jail for the rest of your life. We want you to cooperate with us and tell us what happened. And if we think you're being truthful, we won't use your words against you to prosecute you." That agreement held from 2008 until 2019, when Dwayne Davis wrote a book, a memoir, where he said exactly the same stuff, but to the public. He violated the terms of his own agreement, and they could begin the prosecutorial process and take this case to court. So that's why we're here in 2026.
0: You were in the court for the trial. What was that like? What were the moments that, when you now sit back after listening to all that was put before the court, that have stuck with you?
1: I think, and this underscores kind of what the trial is about, we're dealing with gangsters, for lack of a better phrase. You know, these guys are 60, 63 years old now, but they weren't at the time. These were some of the hardest core gangsters you had in Los Angeles, Southside Compton Crips, the Blood Pyru, Mob Pyru. What sticks with me is just how many witnesses took the stand who were, you know, subpoenaed or had a court order to be there, who did not want to be there, did not want to testify, and they let it be known while they were up on the stand. We had one former member of Mob Pyru, his name is Mob James, he's about 60 years old now. He just kept saying, "Do I have to answer these questions? I don't want to send this guy to jail," even though they were in warring gangs. He was said to Dwayne Davis's lawyer, "If you ask me who did it and you ask me what happened that night in Las Vegas, I'm not going to send your client to jail, but you are. Anything I say here is going to send him to jail." Things like that, moments like that in court, it's just unbelievable when you hear stuff like that.
0: Yeah, we've had this conviction now. Are there other cases pending? Could we see other people appearing in court, or do you think this is going to be the end of it now?
1: I mean, there's the big Diddy question. We heard about Diddy, so it's like Diddy trial part two with this case. No one else has been charged. No one else is being prosecuted to do with the Tupac Shakur murder. Even if the jury felt that other people had a hand in it, you know, it wasn't up to them today to deliberate on that. I think this closes the chapter on the who killed Tupac.
0: It closes the chapter for that, but not for the family, I presume. It helps close the chapter to some extent. Who was in the court from the Tupac family?
1: His sister was there, his brother was there, extended members of the family, cousins were there. Sometimes there was like quite a lot of extended family members. You weren't even sure how many of them were in the courtroom, but his sister and his brother were there for the entire time, from day one to the end.
0: And this is such an important court case, isn't it, for millions of people all over the world who are fans of Tupac, for the family as well. When you were inside that court, did you get a sense of that?
1: Oh, I mean, absolutely. Yesterday, first of all, a lot of the people who were there, you know, who were fans, I guess like civilians in the courtroom, were self-funding to be in Las Vegas.
0: Oh, wow.
1: So, you know, yeah, exactly, right? It's a very expensive place to be, and they were like, "We've got to see this through. I love this man. I loved all his music. I've followed this since 1996. And when the verdict was read out, people were extremely emotional. There was a lot of tears. There was a lot of hugging and a lot of saying, "I can't believe there's justice after three decades." And there was crying from some journalists who've been covering the case since 96, who were like, "You know, I started covering this when I was in my 20s, and here I am in my 50s, finally seeing the end of this case. I can't believe it." So yeah, it was a very emotional day.
0: Anushka, thank you so much for joining us. Go and have a listen to Fame Under Fire, the Tupac murder trial. Here in the newsroom, lots of stories still coming in from Nepal, lots of pictures coming in. Those rescue efforts, of course, are continuing. My colleagues around me closely following that story. We now know that more than 1,000 people are confirmed to have died in those devastating flash floods. More than 3,900 are still unaccounted for, including several hundred who, we were talking about this on the program yesterday, are believed to be trapped inside hydropower tunnels. We're going to hear

0: from someone who's been looking for their loved one in a few minutes' time. But firstly, let's hear from Gonchu Bahadur Damang, because one of his friends is trapped inside one of those tunnels.
1: When there is a flood or an earthquake, the tunnel is the only safe place to stay. But this time it wasn't safe. Rescuers have been able to get 90 meters inside, but they say there is a lot of mud and it's impossible to go in any further.
0: He's hoping that his friend will be rescued, but not everyone has been. But Shasta tried to save his friend.
2: I tried to help him, but after like 20 or 30 minutes, he cried a lot and then he died in my arms. And after he died, after 10 minutes, the helicopter arrived. Me and his uncle put him in the helicopter, but he was no more before the helicopter arrived.
0: The situation, as you got a sense of there, is extremely grim. And getting aid to the affected areas in the Himalayas is very difficult. Many roads are still blocked. Shankala Thapa is the International Federation of the Red Cross's head of programs in Nepal.
3: Big vehicles are still difficult to get through, but then for a small 4x4, it's possible. So teams have been mobilized since day before yesterday to Raswa as well. For Nuakot, because I was there in the field, if you look at the situation, it's still very difficult for people who have lost their homes and livelihoods. And for the population who has been impacted in Raswa, now, just now, people have started to start looking at the devastation and how it has impacted the population, and relief is still not as much as required. And saying that, even in Nuakot, which still has a road access, some of the parts of Nuakot are still not accessible. They are trying to build the ropeways to send the relief materials. So in a nutshell, accessibility is the biggest challenge at the moment.
0: Yes, many challenges facing those who are participating in the rescue effort. And as we said to you earlier, almost 4,000 people are still missing. Let's hear now from someone who's been personally affected by the floods. Because before we came on air, I spoke to Tane, whose older brother Ankit and his sister-in-law Ankita are missing. Tane brought us up to date with their story from Nashik in India.
4: My elder brother and his fiance, they both are missing. And last I got a message from him that he is going to the immigration center, Sabru Besi. Okay. And the was like 7:29 a.m. of 26th of August.
0: And where were they heading to in Nepal?
4: They were actually going to the Mansarovar place. It's a pilgrimage kind of. My sister-in-law was very religious and she was a British citizen. My brother was also a UK citizen and he was very athletic and adventurous kind of. My brother was like, whatsoever he puts his hand on, he gets the excellency. Like he plays guitar and he started with an Indian instrument called harmonium. He sings very well. They used to participate in lots of cultural activities and all.
0: So they were people who had lots going on in their lives. And as you said there, Ankita, your sister-in-law, was religious. So this was an important trip for them, wasn't it?
4: Yes, actually. Yeah, that was the thing. She was very religious and she likes to go places. And my brother likes adventurous kind of tour. And they visit places a lot. Not only the pilgrimage kind, they have visited like half of the world, I believe, Japan and most countries in Europe. And recently they have been to US.
0: I know this is going to be difficult for you, but can I take you back to when you began to get that news of what was happening in Nepal? What began to go through your mind at that moment? Were you just desperately calling, trying to get in contact with them?
4: Yes, actually. The thing is, my family watches TV news only in the morning. Like, they wake up and they do little exercise and all. And after that, my parents, they are a little bit old. Father is approximately 70, mother is 65. So they used to watch the news on daily basis, but mostly in the mornings. And after, when they were done with the news, they just used to have their breakfast. Until that time, till 9 a.m. of 26th IST timings, there wasn't any news. So, but by in the afternoon, my sister-in-law's mother called my mother, informing

0: there is a flood going on. So my mother thought, yeah, it was a flood. But she wasn't able to explain in a better way that it was a flash flood and everything is gone for now, what media is reporting. And my mother thought if they arrived to that place by 8 o'clock or something, they left the place by 7:30. And they arrived might have 8 o'clock. How much time immigration is going to take? Like 2 hours. So they might have left the place. My daughter, her sister-in-law's mother told my mother that no, it was the news of like 8:30 according to IST and they were there. So then we started shaking and my mother started crying and my father was watching the news. I was in my room doing my work, means I'm doing like work from home. My father called me and told me this thing got happened. So for like first 1 hour, we were just checking the news channels and all. Then I took the leave from my work and I started looking for them, searching them, calling everything.
1: So they are obviously in an area that looks like it's been badly affected by the flash floods. You try and call them, you don't get an answer. What else can you do? Can you try and contact the authorities in Nepal? I mean, have you had any information at all?
0: My father contacted the tour organizer because my brother has already took one tour from him previously, maybe in 2025. He went to the Himalayas in a helicopter kind of trip, like the Mount Everest kind of. So my brother already took one tour with the tour coordinator. So my father was knowing the tour coordinator. So my father started calling the coordinator. He used to work from Kathmandu. And then he informed on the very first day, like, sir, we had been to that area since a long time. Means we are regularly visiting that area. And the kind of flash flood and the things what are getting displayed, there is very less chance. You must, he clearly said that you must wait for the miracle. Because I got it confirmed, tour guide got it confirmed by 8 o'clock that everyone was at the immigration center. And that area is heavily affected. So the way it was getting shown on the news, what the two coordinators said, it's no way they might have left it or they might have escaped it. And till this date, we haven't heard from anyone, my brother or my sister-in-law.
1: It must be an impossible situation for you, for your parents. And
0: yeah, obviously, it's like you are just waking up and one day we just got a news and everything is gone. It's not like they were ill and suffering from a disease or something. We didn't got the time to make our minds and everything. And it's still going on. Our life is a little bit devastated and everything.
1: I can imagine that you're not doing anything else. You just sat by the phone hoping that you're going to get a call. Forgive me for asking this question because I know how difficult it is for you. Have you thought about the fact that they're not going to survive this?
0: He was my elder brother. I did everything before taking his permission, like the investments or if I wanted to buy a mobile or something. I used to, these kind of supports I used to get from him and each and every kind of. So the thing is, I don't want to live with that fact that I won't be able to talk to my brother and my sister-in-law. And we tried to check everything from that time, and from 4 p.m. IST timing, I tried to contact everyone, the news and the hotlines, what they were showing, and the U.S. embassy and everything. Whatsoever possible, the internet, I was checking the area and everything. The news lines, headlines, article, whomsoever is reporting what they are trying to say, feeling like I was helpless or something, means I cannot do anything.
1: Yeah, I know you don't want to have those thoughts about what may happen. How are your parents coping with the situation? I presume they're not coping with it. What can you do at the moment? Because they must be, I don't know, on a daily basis, it's the worst thought ever for any parent to think that they might lose their children, isn't it?
0: Actually, my parents are old and mostly they are surviving on medicine. They have to take medicines after every meal and all. So it's very difficult for me to feed them and then they are taking the medicines after it. So daily, it's a

0: challenge for me. My mother is weeping continuously, and in the night, in her sleep, she takes my brother's name.
1: It is so,
0: she's calling out for my brother. Where are

0: in that area. Have you spoken to other families as well?
1: Yes, there are 2-3 groups on the WhatsApp, what the tour guide has created and family created by themselves as well. So we are uploading, updating any sheet, what is coming, any update and all.
0: Do you feel that enough is being done to help find your brother and sister-in-law?
1: Well, you cannot defeat the weather. If the place is challenging, terrain is challenging, then I mean, I want the rescuers to be safe because I don't want to feel the same what I am feeling. So I want the rescuers to be safe and I don't want to risk their life a lot. But the thing is, what I'm telling you honestly, there is very slight or maybe no hope. I mean, it's like 6 days from now, no? So how can they live without water? How long they can survive without water and all? We are losing the hope. It's like there is a technicality part and the spiritual part. So in the spiritual part, we are contacting the priest and their astrological charts and everything they are checking. And few of them are saying they're going to come back. Few of them said that their time has gone. So we don't know. It's like the chaos is going between the heart and mind.
0: Tane there, being very honest with us at an extremely difficult time for him and his family as they wait for news of his older brother Ankit and his sister-in-law Ankita, who are still missing. As I look at the TV screens in front of me, I can see the British Prime Minister Andy Burnham on his feet in the House of Commons. Also today, we had the former Prime Minister Keir Starmer announcing that he's to stand down as a Member of Parliament to focus on a role in international affairs. Following it all is our political correspondent, Rob Watson. He's probably got half an ear on Andy Burnham at the moment, haven't you, Rob, and trying to talk to us at the same time?
2: Well, yes, but I also had a half an ear on your programme, of course, Rahul, and it just struck me that it was incredibly difficult to talk about politics when you've heard an interview like that that's so moving. It's one has to bear that in mind. There's politics and then there's extraordinary personal tragedy.
0: There really is, isn't there? And there's so many people who are feeling that at the moment. Let us turn to politics, though, for a second, Rob. Andy Burnham on his feet. What's he been saying? I know you've been listening very closely.
2: So, yes, to turn to politics, bearing that last interview in mind. So he's essentially been repeating, Rahul, what he said when he first became Prime Minister, which is, I think it's 43 days ago, which is essentially setting out a vision or his diagnosis of Britain's problem. And he says Britain, like a lot of other Western countries, have been on the wrong track since the 1980s, too much privatisation, too much deregulation, and his solution is more public control over essential services, and in the case of Britain, which is an amazingly centralised state, partly because it's so old, to devolve power to places like Manchester, where of course he's been mayor for the last 10 years. And then a sort of final thing to try and strike a different sort of tone to Keir Starmer, saying, look, he wants to bring hope and optimism back to Britain. So that's been the message.
0: That's not an easy job, is it though, Rob?
2: No. I mean, it isn't, in the sense that, you know, the fact that Keir Starmer has gone doesn't really change the fact that Britain, again, it's not just Britain alone, like so many advanced Western economies, is up to its ears in debt. It has high levels of tax and high levels of government spending already.
0: How's he done today, do you think? I mean, in your job now, you've seen a lot of British prime ministers give their first speeches in the House of Commons. Where would you put this one?
2: He's very comfortable at the dispatch box. So he speaks human, I guess, is the expression, isn't it? In a way that that Keir Starmer and perhaps some others don't. But, I mean, obviously, he's no Winston Churchill. I mean, he's not going to set a House of Commons alight like Britain's wartime Prime Minister. But I think he said all the sorts of things that the governing Labour Party, those MPs behind him, all 400-odd of them, wanted to hear, because they've been feeling down in the dumps since they won that massive landslide under Keir Starmer in June 2024. And so now, they seem sort of pleased with that. They seem pleased with having knifed the other guy in the back, because let's face it, that's what they did.
0: Well, I suppose people listening all over the world will be used to new leaders taking charge. And how long do you think they get before those knives come out again?
2: Well, they don't get very long, do they? And that, of course, that's not just Britain, that's everywhere. I mean, everywhere that has social media, everywhere that has a sort of 24-hour media like we do in the UK.

0: that we have on the World Service. So basically, you just don't get very long. I mean, if you ask me, is that days, weeks, months, Rob? I couldn't really tell you. But I think, you know, there is a broad recognition, not just in this country, but in the political systems of every country, that it's just incredibly hard. Now, I'm not making excuses for politicians, but I guess the short answer to your question is you don't get very long, Rahul.
1: No, you don't, do you? And somebody who didn't get very long was Britain's former Prime Minister, Keir Starmer, and now he's announced he's standing down as a member of Parliament. Did that come as a surprise?
0: I mean, only in the sense that he absolutely said that he wouldn't do that when the Labour Party got rid of him. This, will you be sticking around? Oh, yes, yes, yes, I'll be representing.
1: He has changed his mind before, hasn't he?
0: Yes, I mean, my goodness. Well, we're all allowed to do that. I mean, you know, prime ministers fit into two sort of categories, ex-prime ministers, Rahul. Those who just get out as quickly as they can. And I'm thinking, for example, David Cameron. I'm thinking of Tony Blair. When the time's up, off, they don't want to sit around on the back benches. And others who stayed, like Theresa May and Rishi Sunak, of course, is still an MP. Keir Starmer has decided he doesn't want to do that and that he says he's going to devote himself now to international causes, defence, security matters, and another passion that he had as a former head of prosecutions here, and that is protecting women and girls from sexual assault. But he's put his party in a bit of a spot because there's going to have to be one of those special elections that we call by-elections. So that's always challenging for the governing party.
1: It certainly is. And I suppose it's no surprise in a way Andy Burnham's still on his feet in the House of Commons, because Keir Starmer always looked a bit more comfortable on the international stage than he did on the domestic stage.
0: Very much so. Keir Starmer was never never someone who looked like he was enjoying being in the House of Commons. I mean, to be fair, I don't think there are many politicians these days who enjoy that experience, Rahul. But I do think that Andy Burnham seems, you know, as relaxed doing this. I mean, he's got his suit on and tie, something that he doesn't often do. He likes that. You know, he does that kind of trendy, dresses like trendy older dad. But yeah, he's been as comfortable doing this as he has all these endless TikTok videos that he does. There was quite a funny joke from the Leader of the Opposition saying, you know, that I now know exactly what you think about sort of scampi and what you like to drink and what crisps, but this is the first chance I've actually had to ask you any questions about politics. So yeah, there's been a bit of knockabout fun today.
1: Well, I don't think it's going to last very much.
0: No.
1: Very long, I think, for Andy Burnham as the Prime Minister. Let's see when those knives do begin to come out. And when they do, you know that Rob Watson will be here reporting on it across the BBC World Service.
2: 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I'm Ruth Alexander, and I'm finding out how bite-sized products became a multi-billion-dollar business and are now, for some, even replacing meals.
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4: It's 1982, and I'm taking you into the heart of Turkish cinema. It's 2 years since a military coup has thrown the country into disarray, and state censorship is stifling its movie industry. Film director Çetin İnanç, however, is still busy. He intends to create a cinematic space opera.
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5: Coming up, it's Outlook from the BBC World Service with me, Asya Fuchs. Today, children's food author Annabelle Carmel, who's said to have transformed the way people think about cooking for babies and children. Annabelle started having kids in the 1980s when baby food in the UK was, in her words,
6: bland. It was the more bland the better. Put a piece of liver in a saucepan of milk, poach it, and give it to your baby. It was just not tasty, and they didn't think of adding curry or garlic or herbs.
5: Annabelle's second child, Nicholas, was a very fussy eater, so she began experimenting with more unusual combinations of food to tempt him. Before long, that experimentation led to a best-selling cookbook.
6: I had a baby who wasn't eating, and I loved this child, and I wanted him to eat the right food, and I eventually got him to eat it, and then I wanted to share it with the world. I didn't think the world would want it, but I thought my friends might want it.
5: Annabelle's story, after the latest BBC News.
7: BBC News, I'm John Shea. Germany has announced the closure of Russia's consulate in Bonn and of a

0: Cultural Centre after accusing Moscow of responsibility for several recent hybrid attacks on infrastructure. The Interior Minister, Alexander Dobrindt, said this included an attempted drone attack at Leipzig Airport 4 weeks ago. He said Germany was not at war, but was the target of daily acts of warfare. His words have been translated.
1: We do not see Leipzig as a single case. We assume that Germany is going to be the target of future hybrid attacks by Russia.
0: Mr. Dobrindt said the attacks fitted into a pattern of Russian operations against targets in Germany and other European countries. James Landale has this assessment.
2: During this period, Western governments have sometimes blamed Russia, other times they have not, and it's deliberately the actions that are allegedly been taken by Russia are deliberately in that sort of deniable space where it is hard to ascribe blame and responsibility. And I think what the German government is doing here is deliberately making that choice to try and ascribe responsibility to the Russians.
0: Russia has rejected the accusation and vowed to respond. Israeli airstrikes on Gaza have killed at least four Palestinians and injured more than 20 others during a ground operation to capture a senior member of Hamas. Video showed people fleeing explosions and gunfire in Gaza City. Both Palestinian and Israeli sources reported that the operation appeared to have been interrupted, prompting the deadly strikes. Canada's Prime Minister says the United States needs to start being serious and stop trying to be tough before talks on a possible trade deal can restart. Canada walked away from negotiations on a deal to avoid additional American tariffs in August, citing unacceptable last-minute demands from the Trump administration. Mark Carney was speaking to reporters in the Canadian capital, Ottawa.
3: The issues with respect to language and culture, enough to not have a deal. The issues with respect to restrictions on future trade deals, restrictions on our sovereignty, enough not to have a deal. Issues with respect to locking in an uncompetitive trade arrangement in our key industries, automobiles being one of them, enough to not have a trade deal. When the Americans stop doing memes, stop throwing shade, stop trying to be tough, and start being serious about having those discussions, we can have those discussions.
0: A US judge is due to rule shortly whether the alleged killer of the prominent conservative influencer Charlie Kirk should stand trial for aggravated murder. This would make Tyler Robinson eligible for the death penalty for the killing 1 year ago. Mr. Robinson has yet to enter a plea. World News from the BBC. The Mexican government says its forces have killed a suspected drug cartel leader with a $3 million US bounty on his head. Luis Enrique Barragan was allegedly a leader of the Cartel de los Reyes, a faction of a larger organization called Carteles Unidos, which Washington has classified as a foreign terrorist group. The Speaker of the Iranian Parliament has again urged people to use less petrol as the impact of the US naval blockade is felt across the country, with many service stations having closed and long queues common at those that still do have petrol. Mohammed Bagher Ghalibaf said all Iranians needed to do their bit. John Ternus has taken over as the new CEO of Apple, tasked with driving the tech giant in the AI age. The Apple insider has just days to settle in before headlining the firm's product extravaganza next week. Mr. Ternus will need to persuade critics that Apple can still innovate despite coming late to the AI revolution. French police are investigating a potential new clue in the search for the killers of members of a British family 14 years ago. In September 2012, Saad al-Hilli was shot in the head, along with his wife and mother-in-law, near the town of Annecy. Fragments of a Luger gun were previously found at the crime scene. Hugh Schofield reports from Paris.
4: The gun that's been found is a Luger pistol, and it was lying in 2 metres of water near the caravan site on Lake Annecy, where the al-Hilli family was staying at the time of the murders. All this has created a burst of hopeful speculation that perhaps this most shocking and baffling of crimes could finally be solved. The bodies of Saad al-Hilli and his wife and mother-in-law were found in their car, its motor still running, on a quiet road through mountain forests. A cyclist who'd seemingly chanced on the scene had also been shot dead, but the al-Hilli daughters, aged 4 and 7, survived.
0: And that's the latest BBC World News.
5: 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I'm Ossie Fuchs.

0: Today, the mother who changed how we feed our babies. Annabelle Carmel is a leading British children's food author who's said to have transformed the way people think about cooking for babies and children. In the last four decades, she's published over 50 cookbooks, and together with her Ready Meals and recipe app, they've generated multi-million pound sales. But her food empire was sadly born out of tragedy. After the death of her first child, Natasha, at just 3 months old, Annabelle's grief ran so deep, she ended up giving up her successful career as a professional harpist and made up her mind to create a meaningful legacy out of her daughter's death. When she had her second child, a son named Nicholas, and a very fussy eater, she began to explore child nutrition, experimenting with different flavors. This was in the 1980s, when baby food in the UK was, well, I'll let Annabelle explain.
1: Bland. It was the more bland the better. Put a piece of liver in a saucepan of milk, poach it, and give it to your baby. It was just not tasty, and they didn't think of adding curry or garlic or herbs. And everyone was given this impression that the blander the better, and that's what babies like. And I tried to give my child bland food, and my baby didn't like it. So I was forced to try different things. And in the end, I found that they did like curry from 6 months. And it's changed so much now. And I think, you know, parents are right to experiment with lots of different flavors when they're young, because that is what determines their future eating habits.
0: Annabelle, did you always know that you wanted to be a mother?
1: Yes, I always wanted to be a mother. It was, I think, from the very beginning, like when I started to play with dolls, I just loved, you know, the thought of being a mother. So yes, it was always my wish to get married and have children, but also to have a career. And I was actually a musician. My mother bought me a harp when I was 7 years old, a little harp, and I progressed to a large harp. And I think her sister played the harp and she played the cello, and she was always jealous of her sister playing the harp. So she bought me a harp, sort of living her dream. And at the beginning, I didn't really like it, but she used to bribe me with sweets. So eventually I did get quite good. And I became a professional harpist. I went to St. Paul's
0: Girls School. They say bribery doesn't work, but...
1: Well, it works very well. Because it hurts your fingers to play the harp. You're playing with the pads of your fingers. And it's quite, you know, until you get like hard asbestos type fingers, it's a difficult instrument. It has like 7 pedals and 56 strings. So it's big. But that was my career for many, many years. And I probably thought music was going to be my career for life. And I loved it. All over the world, played with orchestras, solo. I even played Cinderella in pantomime with a harp in the kitchen. But then
0: and
1: I got
0: what
1: married.
0: What sort of music were you playing? Classical
1: harp
0: music?
1: Well, I studied classical music. I studied in Holland, and then I studied at the Royal College of Music here. And then I realized that only harpists come to classical harp concerts. Mm. So then I was quite young when I was studying music, and I went to various hotels in London, and I asked them if they'd like somebody to play the harp for tea. And what happened at the Savoy was that... I was asked to go onto a TV show. It was the big interview show of its time. And after that, when I went back to Savoy, there were queues of people all around the block. And it was amazing. And I had an incredible career, which I absolutely loved. And I started to play more like light music. So I played like Saturday Night Fever or Cole Porter or Gershwin or whatever the pop music at the time was.
0: How unusual was that for a classical harp player?
1: It was quite unusual. And then I had a band called Harp Attack, which was bass guitar, drums, synthesizer, and I played the harp. So it was a lovely career, and I really, really enjoyed it. And I just thought that would be my life, really.
0: Yeah, you saw yourself doing this for forever.
1: Yeah, I loved it. I mean, it was hard, and it's quite nerve-wracking playing the harp. I was wondering if a string will break when you don't want it to, and it's hard to remember things. But it was a great training and a great discipline.
0: Mm. I want to pick this up in a second, but just to go back to your childhood for a moment. When you were little, were you interested in cooking? Did you help your mother in the kitchen? I mean, did you always love food?
1: She was a good cook. She used to work from this Constance Spry huge book, and she would make her own pizzas, and I love them. And yes, I did learn to cook from her. But then at my school, which is a very academic school, they positively discouraged people from cooking. They said, well, you don't need to learn to cook. You can just follow a recipe. And it wasn't considered to be a proper career.
0: A proper career. So that was something when you were little, you thought maybe you could get into professionally. Like that.
1: I'd never thought about that because I was definitely going to be a musician. Like from the age of about 13, 14, it was always going to be the harp.

0: music probably. But I always, like when I had quartets and we were practicing, I always made food for them and amazing dishes. So whoever played my quartet got fed amazing food.
1: What would you make?
0: Oh, all sorts of things. I mean, I love a spaghetti with seafood, so I love that. Or I would make these amazing like roasted vegetables with chicken and wine, and it's delicious, and you put it in a casserole dish. I would make them a cottage pie, whatever they wanted, really. I would ask them what they'd want next week. Mm. I mean, I don't really have favourite dishes because I like make everything, like whatever you could possibly imagine I can make. And I'm just obsessed with food. I always think about food. I think about like what I'm going to cook, what I'm going to eat. So food was always a great part of my life, but I never thought it would be my profession.
1: You had that figured out, so you thought.
0: I thought.
1: Annabelle, how did you meet your husband?
0: So I had a friend, we were going to the gym together, and he had a painting and he was leaving it with somebody in their house. And I walked into the house with him, and there was this guy, Simon, whose house it was, and he walked me around the house, and then we left. And then the next day my friend said, oh, if Simon asked you out, would you say yes? And I actually thought he was married. I didn't even think that he was a single person. And he lived around the corner from me, and I went out with him, and 3 months later we got married.
1: Three
0: it was
1: months later.
0: Very quick. I think he liked me because I used to bring food and it was still hot by the time I got to his house because it was so close. And I think they say that a way to a man's heart is through their stomach, and I probably did that with Simon, to be honest.
1: And you said you've always wanted to be a mother.
0: Yes.
1: Do you remember finding out that you were pregnant for the first time?
0: It took me a long time to get pregnant. So mostly I found out that I was not pregnant, which is very hard. And I was married for about 18 months, and I started to try, you know, to get pregnant, and it just didn't really happen. It was difficult. A lot of my friends got pregnant, and, you know, you just think, oh, maybe I'll never have children. And then eventually, after 2 years, I fell pregnant.
1: 2 years.
0: It took 2 years. So when I was pregnant, I was so happy, and I had an amazing pregnancy. It was great, and everything was good.
1: And what was it like to meet your baby, Natasha, for the first time?
0: It was amazing. It was like all my dreams came true.
1: Yeah. And what was your daughter like? What was Natasha like?
0: She was lovely. She was completely normal and healthy, and she looked perfect. I was so happy with her. And, you know, my life revolved around playing the harp, but I wanted to take time off and just spend time with her and be a mother. And it was a wonderful time in my life. I was so happy.
2: But for Annabelle, this blissful time with her new baby was about to be cut short. When Natasha was 3 months old, she became seriously unwell.
0: So what happened was, she was kissed by somebody with a cold sore, which seems like not a very dangerous thing, but it can then present as a herpes virus. And for her, it then developed into encephalitis, which is swelling of the brain. And I took her to a doctor because I just felt something was wrong. You have this intuition as a mother, and I wish I'd listened to it more, but I did know there was something wrong, and I did go to the doctor. But he gave me this whole lecture about how first-time mothers worry about their child, and actually they're much more robust than you think they are. And so I went back home after having him tell me that she was fine. But the next morning, she looked worse.
2: Natasha was eventually taken to hospital, but her condition deteriorated, and she passed away after just a few days. Annabelle felt completely lost.
0: It was beyond terrible, and my whole life fell apart. And I went home and all her things were there, and I remember the doctor saying, the consultant said, like, don't try and have another baby straight away, get over the grief of this baby. But for me, I knew that wasn't going to work, because I'm a very practical person. I knew that the only way that I would ever feel like whole again was to hold another baby in my arms. And I didn't know what to do, but I went back to my doctor and I asked him, like, I cannot go through 2 years of trying to have a child. I just don't think I will to get through it. What can I do? And he said, well, I can give you this fertility drug. And it was amazing, because within 4 months, this is the only thing that pulled me together, within 4 months I got pregnant. And yeah, my next child was born a year after I lost Natasha. And that was the one thing that got me through it. And the moment I knew that I had a baby inside me, there was a future again.
1: Yeah.
0: That it was very, I can't tell you how I felt. It was like a heavy weight pressing on your head, and everything is black, and you can't believe that life just goes on as normal. And it was quite strange, because the day after Natasha died was a big storm. It was October, and there was a big storm. All the trees fell down. And for me, it was like the end of the world. It was like the whole world had ended. But then when I knew I was pregnant, it was like the beginning of a new chapter in my life.

0: But I always knew that I wanted to make something of Natasha's very short life and some meaning. Because when you have a child and a child dies, you think, why? Why is this? Why has this happened? And very often, people who've had children who have died have gone on to do something which has helped other mothers and other parents. And I really felt that I wanted to do that. And I knew then that I wanted to work with parents. I just didn't know what it was. And it was really, the catalyst was my son, because he was the world's worst eater.
1: You had this healing pregnancy, right, with Nicholas. What was it like to hold him for the first time after the loss?
0: Oh, it was magical. It was absolutely fantastic. My life became whole and I was so happy, and I knew then that, you know, we were a family.
1: Yeah.
0: And he was a beautiful child. He was very, very, very lovely and gorgeous-looking boy, perfectly healthy.
1: And how were those early months of mothering Nicholas? I mean, did you have residual anxiety or fear after what happened?
0: I was really worried that around the age when Natasha died, that something would happen to him. They said it wasn't genetic, but then you just don't know. So I was very worried when he passed that stage. It was good. I think I dressed him in kind of girly clothes because I really missed having a girl, having lost Natasha. I took him to ballet classes. Poor child in the first year. but I loved him so much. And within 14 months, I was pregnant again.
1: Wow.
0: Yeah, and this time I had a girl. Mm. So that was lovely. And then I got pregnant again and I had another girl. So I have three children now.
1: After you started having kids, were you planning to go back to playing the harp? Was that always the plan, to continue on with music?
0: Almost from that day, I couldn't play. After she died, I just couldn't. I had a record contract and I just couldn't do it. It was hard. I loved it. It was my passion, but having lost Natasha, my whole world changed. I just wanted to work with children. I knew that I wanted to make some meaning from Natasha's death. And playing the harp was never going to do that. So it took a while for me to work out what it would be. And it was really the birth of Nicholas that was the catalyst.
1: And have you played the harp since Natasha's death at all?
0: No. No. I still have a harp. So, yeah, it was my passion and my love, and I spent my whole life. You know, something like losing a child is just so momentous. You have no idea how it affects you. And I wanted to put all my energies into having a child and doing something with children after that.
1: I want to ask about Nicholas and his eating habits as a baby. When he was little, like still a baby, and the time for weaning came around, it turned out that Nicholas was a very fussy eater. He was very picky. It was difficult to feed him. You know, what was it like to try to feed this little baby?
0: Well, it's hard to understand that such a small person can be so stubborn, but they can be.
1: Oh, I understand it.
0: And they won't do what you want them to do. And he was okay with his milk. It was great. But when it came to food, there were only very few things he would eat. He would like fruit, and he quite liked small bits of pasta. But whenever I tried to give him chicken or meat or anything like with protein in it, he would not eat it. And we were on holiday in France and he was not feeling great. And I took him to a doctor and he took all these like recipes out, and they were like weird things, like, I don't know, roasted artichoke and like things you would make for your child. And I thought that was quite strange, but it gave
1: like,
0: me the idea.
1: Not even eating chicken.
0: Yeah, I know. So I thought, but then I thought, you know, what I'm going to do is I'm going to make some of my favorite recipes and make them into a soup or just try them out on Nick. And he liked apple. And then I came up with the idea of having like apple and chicken balls, because chicken apple goes really well together. I made these tiny balls. And that was the first time he ate chicken.
1: What else did he like?
0: Well, I made this very simple recipe, which is just mashed avocado and banana together. Then I did another one, which was a really strange combination, but it was really good and he loved it. I took a piece of white fish and I crumbled up some cornflakes. It sounds awful. And then I added some grated cheese and some fresh orange juice. And I just put it in the microwave and it took like 2 minutes. And it's an unbelievable fish dish. It's so delicious. And everybody loves it. But when I tell them what's in it.
1: What was it like for you as a mother who's been trying to feed this fussy baby who kept saying, no, no, I don't want your chicken. I don't want your food. And then finally he's eating this food and he's enjoying it.
0: Well, it's wonderful. So you get this really good mom feeling when you make something yourself and you give it to your child.
1: So you started making these recipes for Nicholas. He started liking them.
0: Yeah.
1: You were obviously very happy. And tell me when you started sharing these recipes with other parents.
0: Well, I was running a playgroup because I was quite isolated. So when I lost Natasha, nobody wanted to come near me who had a baby. They all felt it was like I would feel upset if I saw them with their child. But it wouldn't have been like that. I would have loved that. But they just kind of gave me space. And so I thought, I need to have children near me. So I started this playgroup and I asked

0: all my friends like to bring their friends. And from day one, we had 60 babies and toddlers.
1: 60?
0: 60 from day one. And it grew to nearly 100. And we used to do like grandparents' tea parties and trips to the zoo. And it was an amazing playgroup. And I was asking all the mums, like, you know, if they had children who were bad eaters, like Nicholas was. And they said that quite a lot of them were. And then I was just handing them out recipes that I got Nicholas to eat from, like my chicken and apple balls and like my strange fish recipe and all these kind of things. And I made lots of things into tiny balls because children like that, they like to pick them up with their fingers. And then every week they'd say, what other recipes you got? These recipes are amazing. My child loves them. And then after a few months, they said, you know what? You should write a book about feeding children. And I'm thinking, I can't even type. How on earth am I going to write a book? And I just like parked that idea. But then I thought, I really want to make some meaning from Natasha's life, and maybe I should write a book about feeding children. So I decided to go up and down the country and ask experts, like whether they're pediatric allergy specialists or just pediatricians or nutritionists, about what were the right foods to feed children. And it was so hard to get anybody to agree with each other. And I'm thinking, like, how am I going to write this book? Because all these experts don't agree with each other. So who do I trust? Then I remember that at Great Ormond Street, they had this Institute for Child Health where they have all the research into nutrition. So I asked the lady who was the head of nutrition to introduce me to the Institute of Child Health, and I started to work on recipes, and I started to work with them on what were the right foods to give children. That's what I discovered.
1: At this point, you don't have a book deal yet. You're just...
0: No, I didn't have a book deal. I just thought I would write a book.
1: And see yeah. where it led you.
0: But I thought you had to write a book from beginning to end and finish it. That's what I thought. So anyway, so I made up all my recipes. I worked with the scientists at the Institute of Child Health, and I came up with this book. And I'd had two children by then, so I had great food testers, and I also tested on all the children in the playgroup. So I knew what children loved. You'd make your own healthy junk food, like you make your own lollies with like strawberries, raspberries, and beetroot, and you put vegetables into lollies, and it was just great ways of getting kids to eat simple things, simple recipes. And I wrote the book from cover to cover, and then I decided to get a competition going amongst the art colleges in London to get illustrations. And a lot of the students did come back with illustrations, and I gave the prize, which was £500, to one of the students. And I had these beautiful, like, food people illustrations, which were gorgeous. And
1: what was the winning illustration?
0: Oh, it was great. It was like, it would be like a fish with a top hat. Mm. And it was like people, but they were actually things you eat.
1: And you know, you said you didn't even know how to type, right? And
0: yeah.
1: you've talked about wanting to make meaning from Natasha's life, but you'd never done something like this before, right? You were a harp player. Now you were writing a baby
0: yes.
1: cookbook. Like, where did you get the confidence to do all of these things, to seek out all of these experts?
0: I think the why you do something is so important, and the passion that you have for it. Passion gives you the energy to do it, even when you're turned down. And I think that when you choose what you want to do in life, it shouldn't be something that is necessarily commercial. It should be what you love. I absolutely loved children. I love food. It was the natural thing for me to do. I had a baby who wasn't eating, and I loved this child, and I wanted him to eat the right food, and I eventually got him to eat it. And then I wanted to share it with the world. I didn't think the world would want it, but I thought my friends might want it. I never thought it would become a global bestseller. It was not in my imagination that could happen. And I was turned down by all these publishers, and 18 months later I thought, like, maybe I'd wasted like 2.5 years writing this book.
1: How many publishers turned it down?
0: 15.
1: Okay.
0: 15.
1: You know, there are many cultures around the world whose approach to food is totally different to baby food, to what, you know, ours is in the West, where they kind of just give the baby a little bit of what they're eating at, you know, the shared adult table. Were you influenced by that kind of thinking?
0: Yes, I was influenced by what goes on in lots of different countries. Like, why, and you know, in India, people will give their babies curry and they'll eat curry. So why wouldn't we give babies curry, as long as it's not too hot? So I took a lot of inspiration from foods from around the world. I think it's very important. And babies and toddlers make up their mind what they like to eat by the age of about 4. So you've got to influence them with lots of different flavors so they don't become fussy.
1: When Nicholas was little, you were fighting to get him to eat well.
0: Yes.
1: Do you think that it's easier or harder for families to feed their kids today?
0: I think because there's a lot of pressure on children, like on junk food. So sometimes you just have to make your own healthy junk food so that it looks like a chicken nugget and it looks like the things they like, because it's too far a step to get them to eat a stir fry with tofu. So there are ways to do it. But I always think one of the most important things is to try and ignore the bad eating habits and to pile on the praise, even if they eat the most infinitesimally small piece of something new. Get your child into the kitchen and cook. Once they learn to cook, they're more interested in food. And sometimes when they make something, they feel a

0: pride in it, and so they'll eat it. So there are loads of ways of trying to get your child to eat things if they are fussy. And that is, you know, one of the things that I do and help parents who have difficult children.
1: You've had this incredible career, you know, almost 4 decades, right, in the baby food world. And you've said that, you know, your work, your first cookbook was a legacy for your daughter, yes. Natasha. Do you feel like she's still, you know, present in your work and in your life today?
0: I do, 100%. I would not have this career had Natasha not been born. I wouldn't. And my whole life changed after losing her. And she gave me a gift, and she gave other children a gift of being good, healthy eaters, which will probably last during their lifetimes. And I would never have done this. And I think that because I'd got through this terribly tragic time, I had the perseverance to carry on with my career, even when I was turned down by 15 publishers and everybody told me to get a proper job and forget about doing, you know, nutrition for kids. And I love what I do. And I always think that the opposite of success isn't failure. The opposite of success is not trying. And you have to have the courage to try new things. But I also think, like, a lot of people think, well, you know, I have to be an entrepreneur. I have to be inventive. I have to invent something new to be able to be an entrepreneur. But that's not true. I didn't invent something new. All I did was I created something better than what was already out there. I think for anyone out there who wants to start a career, you have to have faith in yourself. Mm. You have to have courage to follow your passion. And if you have a passion for something, you should go for it. And I was knocked down many, many times. And I think it was because of the why I did it, that I continued. Otherwise, I may have given up.
1: Mm. And what about Nicholas and, you know, your other two daughters, Laura and Scarlett? What do they make of your success?
0: Well, children, like, I don't know what they think of my success, but my son has had a little boy. So, you know, I've got babies in my family now, which is absolutely lovely. I think in their own little way, they're proud of me, but they treat you with healthy disrespect, your children, which puts you down to earth, which I think is very good. I knew I couldn't be a wonderful full-time mother and not have a career. I knew that wasn't me. And I don't think women should feel guilty about that.
1: Hmm. And is Nicholas still a fussy eater?
0: No. Oh, my God. He eats so much food. Nobody can believe how much food he eats. Before he goes to dinner, he'll eat something and then go for dinner. And I remember when he went to university and he came home, he would tell me, well, put it in the microwave because I want to sit down and eat the moment I get in the door. And even now, like, I'll make him something that he remembers having as a child, which he still loves. Like, there's a fish pie and a cottage pie, and there's this, like, steak with this gravy. Mm. And the chicken and apple balls still on the menu. He loves those too.
2: Annabelle Carmel, author of The Complete Baby and Toddler Meal Planner. Outlook's back in just a moment. Don't go away.
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7: 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A coffee machine, plates, a sink, a fridge.
4: 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But how much success have these projects had?
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2: Coming up in part two of Outlook, in 2012, French student Anaïs Bordier, adopted from South Korea, was alerted by a friend of hers to an American actor who looked just like her.
8: My friend said, like, oh, it's so funny, you just found your doppelganger in America. But I was really startled because I had never seen someone so similar. It was pretty strange.
2: So who was this mystery woman who looked so much like Anaïs? Find out after the latest BBC News.
9: BBC News, I'm John Shea. Germany has announced the closure of Russia's consulate in Bonn and of a cultural centre after accusing Moscow of responsibility for recent hybrid attacks on infrastructure. The Interior Minister, Alexander Dobrindt, said this included an attempted drone attack at Leipzig airport 4 weeks ago. Russia has vowed to respond. The US military says it's launched a fresh wave of airstrikes against targets in southeastern Iran by the Strait of Hormuz. The U.S. Central Command said the strikes were a response to attacks by Iran against its forces and commercial shipping in the region. Israeli

0: airstrikes on Gaza have killed at least 4 Palestinians and injured more than 20 others during a ground operation to capture a senior member of Hamas. Video showed people fleeing explosions in Gaza City. Canada's Prime Minister Mark Carney says the US needs to stop trying to be tough before talks on a possible trade deal can restart. Canada walked away from negotiations to avoid additional American tariffs, citing unacceptable last-minute demands. The Mexican government says its forces have killed a suspected drug cartel leader with a $3 million US bounty on his head. Luis Enrique Barragan was allegedly a leader of the Cartel de los Reyes. John Ternus has taken over as the new CEO of Apple. He's taking over from Tim Cook, who steered Apple to become one of the world's most valuable companies. Voters in Guinea-Bissau have backed constitutional changes that give sweeping new powers to the president ahead of December's election. The president will now be allowed to hire and fire the prime minister and cabinet. And the English football club Manchester City are buying the Argentine midfielder Enzo Fernandez for more than $160 million. There have been several moves as the European transfer window approaches its close, including some big purchases by Aston Villa. BBC News.
1: Hello, and welcome back to Outlook from the BBC World Service. I'm Asya Fuchs. In this half, we're hearing an amazing tale of two women, one French, one American, who look incredibly alike. I mean, so similar that once they realized the other existed, they had to meet, to stare each other in the face. Their names are Anaïs Bordier, she grew up in Paris, and Samantha Futterman, who was raised in Los Angeles. They found out about each other in 2012, and being millennials, they recorded their encounter. At the time, Sam was a budding actress, and Anaïs was just finishing up college. Here they are, speaking to Joe Fidgen in 2018.
2: I was a fashion student. I was studying at Central St. Martin's in London, and I had lived there for about 3 to 4 years. I was just in my final year, and everything was a pretty normal student life.
3: Sam, what about you? What was your situation at the time?
2: At the time, I was living in Los Angeles, pursuing acting, and yeah, I had roommates, and I was auditioning and working at a restaurant and just trying to figure out how I was going to try to be an actor, I guess.
3: Mm-hmm. What kind of acting jobs were you doing?
2: I was doing like comedy a lot, just small roles here and there, and just auditioning for whatever I could, but nothing had really, I guess, landed yet.
3: Then one day, Anaïs, you received a very strange message.
2: Yes, I was just on the bus, and it was just a Facebook notification saying that someone posted a video of me on YouTube. And I was really curious because I couldn't really recall doing anything on YouTube.
3: That's the kind of thing you would remember, isn't it?
2: Yeah. So it sounded pretty strange, and I was just suddenly wondering who put that video on. And when I reached home, I actually realized that it wasn't me. It was a video called High School Virgin, and it was made by a kid. He was in LA. He's a humoristic video blogger. And it was also featuring a girl that I didn't know the name, but who looked exactly similar to me.
3: I mean, you're watching this video that someone thinks is you because she looks so similar to you. You know it's not you. Did you think you'd found a doppelganger?
2: I thought it was obviously a doppelganger. My friend said, like, oh, it's so funny, you just found your doppelganger in America. But I was really, really startled because I had never seen someone so similar. You know how sometimes people say, oh, you kind of remind me of that person or whatever. But this time it was pretty strange.
3: Did it feel good or bad?
2: Pretty excited, I guess. I was trying to look for information about that girl. So I was looking at the credits, but she wasn't mentioned anywhere. So I just showed it at Christmas to my parents. And they just said, oh, wow, yeah, you do look similar. It's funny. I was like, no, but I've never looked that similar to someone. They were like, yeah, but you look different too. She looks more tanned.
3: So what did you do next?
2: It happened in December, and then January, February, nothing I could do really because I couldn't find her name anywhere. And then I was on the bus with that very good friend of mine again, and he just mentioned to me that he saw that girl again.

0: trailer.
1: What was it a trailer for?
0: It was a film called 21 and Over. So I was looking for her name and I went on IMDb and I saw in the credit that there was an Asian girl, so I guess that was her. And next to that was written Samantha Federman. I scrolled through the page, I can see all her pictures, and it said that she was born in South Korea and that she was born on the 19th of November, 1987. And I thought I read it wrong, so I load the page again, and she's still born the 19th of November, 1987.
1: And still born in South Korea.
0: And still born in South Korea. She was still called Samantha Federman. She was still an American actress. And that's when I freaked out, because I'm actually also born the 19th of November, 1987. I'm also adopted from South Korea.
1: Wow.
0: And that's how it started.
1: When you realized that this doppelganger of yours was born in the same country and on the same date, and is also adopted, were you getting goosebumps? I mean, what was going on with you?
0: I was on the bus. I think I was all white all of a sudden, and my friend was like, are you okay? We got off the bus and then he walked me towards university, and then I had to call my parents. That's the first thing that came into my mind at the moment. I really wanted to call my parents and tell them what I had just discovered.
1: What were you thinking was going on?
0: I was definitely hoping and thinking that I might have just found my twin sister, but it was very hard for me to process it and to say it out loud, because the idea of finding your twin sister on IMDb, it's insane.
1: When you called your parents and said, I think I might have found a twin, what did they say to you?
0: When I called my parents, I just said all the facts, and it was actually my mom who said, do you think she could be your twin sister? And I think at that moment I felt that I wasn't so crazy.
1: But you'd know, wouldn't you, if you'd been born with a twin? It would be on your papers.
0: Yes, exactly. We had my adoption records at home, so we would read it together, and it always said I was born an only child.
1: So here's a puzzle. You decide you're going to get in touch with this doppelganger, Samantha. How did you do that?
0: I had to stalk her on social media.
1: Stalk her on social media?
0: And then my friends helped me put a message together. It was pretty hard to write, because how do you write to a person that you don't know, trying to explain to her that we might be twin sisters and not have her freak out?
1: Sam, how did you receive that message?
2: I was actually getting ready for the premiere of that movie called 21 and Over that day. I was really excited about this one because it was funny. I got put in the trailer. It was just an exciting day. I was at my friend's house. She was going to do my nails for the event. I'm sitting there getting my nails painted and, you know, scrolling through my phone. And a message pops up on Facebook and I clicked it, and it was a picture of me. It was from myself. And I was like, that's funny. I was like, oh, okay, well, maybe it's not that weird. My friend Kev Jumba just put me in his YouTube video. He has millions of followers, so someone probably was a weirdo and it was one of his fans, you know what I mean? So I clicked it and I was like, oh my gosh, wait, that's not a photo of me. I saw her profile a little bit. I saw she was born on November 19th, but again, I thought, you know, this is just a weird fan of Kevin's. And then when I accepted her friend request, then I got the message. And it said, hi, my name is Anise Bordier. I'm French. I live in London. I was watching YouTube and I saw you and saw that we looked really similar. And she's like, not to freak you out or anything, but I'm also born on the 19th of November, 1987 in Busan, Korea. I saw that you were too. And then I remember she goes, not to be too Lindsay Lohan, but she's like, well, just take your time. Let me know what you think. Love, Anise.
1: And she said not to freak you out, but did it freak you out?
2: I wouldn't say it was necessarily freaked out. I was just like, no way, this is crazy. My mind was blown.
1: What were you thinking?
2: Well, I guess at that time, too, there's a lot of, like, catfishing going on.
1: Is blame catfishing?
2: So catfishing is when someone online kind of takes on another identity and pretends to be someone else.
1: So were you thinking this might be a scam?
2: I think 100 thoughts rolled through my head in about a matter of 5 seconds.
1: The same question to you as to Anaïs, which is, had you had a twin, it would have been recorded, wouldn't it?
2: Yes, absolutely. I mean, I thought so, and I had visited Korea with my mother

0: And I had been to my adoption agency. I had looked over my records. I had thought when I saw those records that that was it, that that was my story.
1: Did you hesitate before writing back to Anais?
0: So I didn't write back. I actually had photos of my records in my phone from that trip to Korea. And instead of being a human and saying like, oh, hi, yeah, I got your message. This is so crazy. I just, for some reason, sent photos of my birth records.
1: No message, just that.
0: Yeah, I don't know what I was thinking. It looked pretty weird on the other end of it. And when I received it, I was like, oh, wow. Just pretty straightforward.
1: So, what do the two of you do?
0: I was going to the premiere, so I was like, you know, I really want to talk about this. This is crazy. I mean, we could be... I don't know if I said the word to him, but I was like, no, you said that. You wrote me, dude, we are totally twins. which looked really American to me. We decided to Skype face-to-face a few days later. I mean, how could we not, right? Mm. And I remember... I actually rain checked. We were supposed to Skype early on, but I got a same day call back for this TV show. I had to text her. I was like, oh my gosh, I'm so sorry. I need to do this meeting. I'll be back. Can you wait a little bit? And she said yes. And the poor thing you were up, I think, until 3 a.m. in the morning.
2: Yeah, it's crazy late.
1: And when you got the connection and you could see each other on the screen and you could talk to each other, what was it like for the two of you?
0: It's so strange. What can you say? Is the first time you meet someone who looks exactly similar. And we sounded the same. I think we laughed at the same time and it was this weird echo. And then it kept going and awkward laughter, and it sounded the same awkward laughter. It was really bizarre.
3: Oh my God, you're European! Hi!
4: Hello. This is a really weird experience.
3: Yeah, it's so weird.
4: I don't know what to do.
0: I can't really remember everything we talked about, but I knew it lasted for 3 hours.
1: 3 hours you talked to each other?
0: Yeah, we talked for 3 hours. I think it finally ended because one of us had to pee at some point.
1: What did you find out about each other in that conversation, or what did you establish between the two of you?
0: I think I knew already that we were twins. Yeah, our mannerisms were the same. We were like touching our face or biting our lip. We were just staring at each other, and I think it was a laugh. And that's what a lot of our friends were saying too. They're like, your laugh is exactly the same. And I think it was that. I was like, there's no way we can't be twins. We have to be. It was really just like looking in a mirror.
1: How quickly did you go to your respective parents and say, this thing has happened?
0: Yeah, they knew the whole story from the beginning.
1: And what did they make of it?
0: I mean, I remember my parents and one of my brothers especially was like, just don't get too excited. Just in case that it wasn't true, they just didn't want me to be heartbroken.
1: You decided you were going to meet, and Sam, you flew to London to come to Anais' graduation. I've seen the video of when you met, and I expected that you would run up to each other and hug each other and fall about and laughing, and you don't. It's a very different scene. Tell us what happened.
0: In my mind, I was like, okay, I don't know what to expect when she walks through the door. Are we going to have this Disney moment where I start hysterically crying and all of my life comes barreling back into my emotions and we hug each other and fall to the floor crying about all the years we've missed together, you know? But it was totally the opposite. It was so unbelievably awkward. We were just standing at a very safe distance from each other, just staring. We just started giggling awkwardly and I had a laughing fit. I couldn't stop giggling.
1: But what you do, Anais, is you go up to Sam and you poke her in the head. Why?
0: I don't know. I didn't know how to interact with her, and I wanted to, like, connects. I guess it was like a reality check. Like, hi. It's like, are you a

0: real, or that made her laugh even more.
1: What then? How do you get over the awkwardness between the two of you?
0: Everyone was like, okay, let's go to lunch. And they kind of all walked ahead of us to the lunch spot and let us kind of hang back. And I think it was in that moment that we finally could relax. And I remember we were walking past a window and we caught our reflection together. And that was a really bizarre experience because it was the first time we had seen ourselves next to each other, not across from each other.
1: Did you stop and stare at your reflection?
0: Yes. Oh, yeah. It was really bizarre.
1: You did have a DNA test done, and it showed that you are indeed identical twins, which came, I imagine, as no surprise. You also then went at a later time, to a twin studies center to go through various tests to look at similarities, because what a brilliant case study in nature and nurture the two of you must be. What did those tests show about where you were registering as the same and where you're registering as different?
0: We're 95% the same, which I think, you know, as an adoptee, that came as a big shock, because as an adoptee, we like to attribute a lot to our parents and our upbringing. I guess the differences came more in like our emotional responses to things.
2: Yeah, which like depend on the environment.
1: How do those emotional tests differ, Anaïs?
0: We found out that I was a lot more stressed out, a lot more anxious about things in general. It's just the Parisian life.
1: You think it's the Parisian life?
0: Parisian life, pouting and like groaning about stuff. But it's always a struggle in France. It's just like, you know, smoking cigarettes.
1: So do you see each other as Anaïs? Do you see Sam as an American version of you? And Sam, do you see Anaïs as a French version of you?
0: Definitely, yes. We definitely see each other as different versions. Yeah, we're so similar.
1: After that first meeting, you have to go back to your, you know, your different homes, your different countries. Was life able to go back to how it was before?
0: After we met in London, I immediately wanted to visit Sam, and then it was all readjusting our lives to each other and our different timetables, I guess.
1: It's the way you might talk if you'd fallen in love with somebody.
0: When both our families met, it was like an arranged marriage in some way. Just like parents and families not knowing each other, but suddenly becoming one huge, big family.
1: I must just ask you about your birth mother. Have you ever been able to track her down or understand why you weren't registered as twins?
0: So as of yet, we still have not. And then in terms of finding out what really happened, you know, it's complicated. At the time we were adopted, you know, in the 80s, our year alone, there's over 5,000 children adopted out of Korea internationally. There was such a high volume of children being adopted that some mistakes were made and maybe some stories weren't correct. Mm. We might never find out what really happened that day.
2: Mm. We have each other now. It's pretty fun.
0: Sometimes in a way, we like to keep the fairy tale up that, you know, maybe our parents were superheroes and we would never be able to know their identity. They released us into the world. Yeah.
3: Identical twins, Samantha Futterman and Anaïs Bordier, speaking to Joe Fidgen in 2018. That's all for today. For me, Asya Fuchs, and the whole team at Outlook, thanks for listening.
4: BBC World Service, and now Witness History with me, Louis Harnett O'Mara. It's 1982, and I'm taking you into the heart of Turkish cinema. It's 2 years since a military coup has thrown the country into disarray, and state censorship is stifling its movie industry. Film director Çetin İnanç, however, is still busy. Inspired by the Star Wars movie franchise, he intends to create a cinematic space opera for his home country. He's got funding, as well as legendary actor Cüneyt Arkın in the starring role. But sci-fi movies are costly, and İnanç knows it's going to be a challenge to make anything that compares to the American-made classic.
5: We didn't live in a world anything like that. Star Wars got it right, but they had the right technical facilities, they had money, they had all the necessary resources.
4: In an interview recorded in 2018 with Turkish film historian Ali Murat Güven, which you're hearing now, İnanç

0: members creating ambitious character costumes and sets. Then things started to go wrong. Days before filming begins, the villains' costumes degrade under the sun.
1: Our biggest mistake was taking those guys in fur costumes out into the sunlight.
0: And when the crew leaves

0: ever. You know, this is more like football midway through the season. You fire the manager. But this is a series that is happening. So they could have easily waited for another 10 days before taking a call on some of the players. But this is culling of some magnitude that I've never, ever witnessed before. So I still have to, you know, I'm trying to convince myself that this is all okay, but it is not. It just shows that Pakistan cricket has hit a panic button, and it's not good for the game, not good for the confidence of the players who've come in, not good for the confidence of the players who left, because it makes you a selfish team, it makes you an individualistic team, and what is the guarantee that they will get the results also? You know, some of these guys haven't played test cricket. I mean, I've got no idea why it was done, you know, this mass culling.
1: Ramiz, look, I'm fascinated. I was at the Lords and I got talking to some Pakistan fans and, you know, they were sort of bemoaning the decline of Pakistan cricket. I was trying to think, I mean, look, I think it's incredibly unfair what's happened to these players and the ones who are sent home. I mean, the damage that will do for their confidence.
2: Yeah.
1: And also the ones who are playing, you know, they play poorly for one or two games and they get dropped. It's really, really, really tough. But what about underneath, Ramiz? Can you tell us a little bit about the structure of first-class cricket currently in Pakistan and whether it's developing the players or doing the job that it's meant to?
0: It is not exactly, unfortunately, because so many changes have occurred at the administrative level. So many ways to play first-class cricket has been exercised and executed, and well, they've tried their hand at so many things, but it's just the talent is not there. Maybe it's got to do with the structure, coaching, school cricket, your club cricket. What you see in these performances from Pakistan cricket team is a reflection of what is happening at the lower tier, and unfortunately you're not seeing a lot of talent coming through. So I mean, that way, Pakistan cricket is handicapped.
3: And Matt Pryor here. Quick one for me. I think, you know, unfortunately, we've been in dressing rooms when things haven't gone well. And, you know, you look at the coach and you look at selectors and you look at everyone else. But ultimately, the men in the dressing room are the ones that have to turn it around. And more specifically, the senior players within that dressing room. I've been watching and thinking, where are the senior players? What is happening to them? Why are they not standing up, doing more to try and turn this around? Do you think that you should expect more from them?
0: Well, Matt,
3: yeah, I found that quite astonishing.
0: Yeah, it is astonishing for me as well, because I've never seen anything of this kind ever happening on the cricket field. I mean, obviously, you want to win, but you see, what has happened of late is that in the last couple of years, Pakistan have lost a lot of wear and tear in the dugout. It makes you selfish also. You saw, you know, how some of the settled players were playing with the tail. They were getting a single of the first ball and exposing the tail to Jofra Archer for the next five. Now, in a healthy environment, that should never happen. But it is happening more and more. It happened in Bangladesh also when Naeed Rana was bowling a really quick spell. And it was Rizwan then who was opting to just take a single and be at the non-striker's end and see the demolition from his end. Little things. I mean, how the tail is playing fast bowling. They're scared. And that sends a very wrong signal to the opposition as well. And some of your senior players, well, they've been asked to leave. And Babar Azam has got to be the inspiration, but you know, the way he was dismissed by Jofra Archer, it doesn't send strong signals. So I mean, it's just a plethora of so many things that has happened that has gone haywire, and I have no idea, you know, if you ask me frankly, you know, how things can be fixed. I've got no idea. I think the next year or so is going to be as turbulent as the last two.
2: As a former chair of the PCB as well, Ramiz, then, and you talk about the environment, and this environment where a batter takes a single off the first ball and then exposes the tail, is it on who takes the lead in changing the environment?
0: It's the captain. It's the team environment. You see, and you have to work very closely with some of these experienced players, because they need a lot of assurance and confidence. I think the entire DNA was sort of the window, because

0: There were so many changes. It's just destroyed the DNA. So certainly you have Babar Azam captaining a side, and then he's removed, and then it's Mohammad Rizwan who's made the captain, and then he gives way to Salman Ali Agha, and then the administration changes as well. So there's a lot of unsettling period that has happened in the last 2 years. And as we all know that, you know, these are performing artists, so they want you know, some comfort and some consistency to create that wonderful piece of art. And some of these players have played under a lot of stress, under new managements, under new coaches. And so, I mean, they felt very uneasy. And once, you know, you remove a coach, in this instance, Sarfraz Ahmed is gone, so is his deputy Umar Gul. These are cricketers who have performed so well for Pakistan over the years, but they've been booted out unceremoniously. So I don't know what will happen to the psyche of the team and to the psyche of the ex-cricketers. Who would want another job with Pakistan cricket team if they're not going to be respected?
1: Former Pakistan cricket captain Ramiz Raja there speaking to the BBC, ending this edition of Sport Today. Thank you very much for listening. Remember, if you want to keep across all the latest football transfer news, head to the BBC Sport website and app for those. But for me and the team, we'll see you again soon. Bye-bye.
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0: Culture Fest returns to the Lincoln Event Centre on Sunday, September 13th. 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
1: Aloro kunomi demgal, flakai ko demgal. 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
1: Veganism. It's not all quinoa and limp salads. Join me, Sarah Jackson, on a vegan lounge where we wage war on animal abuse. Get down and dirty with the badass changemakers advocating for our environment and your health. Together, let's smash the misconceptions about what the vegan lifestyle is all about.

Kia ora Aotearoa, good news. The starting age for the National Bowel Screening Program has dropped from 60 to 58 years old. You don't need to do anything. When you turn 58 or 59, you'll be sent a free bowel screening kit. Happy birthday. Even better, you'll get a free kit every 2 years until you turn 75. Bowel screening can find cancer early when it can often be successfully treated. It's free, quick and easy. 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

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Tickets are still available. So go do that. And we'll finish by listening to Machine Mind.

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0: Christchurch Girls High is having a reunion for the class that started in 1966. It's on Sunday, September 13th, from 11 a.m. to 3 p.m. at the Richmond Club on 75 London Street. It's $42 per person for lunch, and if you're interested, you can phone Bobby Lang at 021-028-45454. Health New Zealand is asking Cantabrians to return any unneeded hospital equipment so it can be cleaned, reissued, and used by another patient. This includes wheelchairs, walking frames, shower stools, toilet chairs, crutches, and bed livers. 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

0: Like This, a show where we amplify stories of curiosity, growth, and the transformative power of learning in Otatahi, Christchurch, New Zealand. I'm Sam Wolfe.
1: And I'm Erica Austin, and we're from Ako Ototahi Learning City, Christchurch. Each episode, we sit down with the unsung heroes of our city, learning champions and ambassadors, who remind us that every lesson learned, big or small, shapes who we are. Kia ora koutou, you're listening to Ototahi in Practice, a podcast where we ask curious questions, sit in deep kōrero, and celebrate learning in all its form. Adult Learners Week, he tangata Matauranga Festival of Adult Learning, Ahure Akunga, is taking place from September 7th to the 13th. And this year's theme is Finding Our Voice, Kotoku Reo, Kotoku Ohooho. And around the motu, more than 100 celebrations and events will highlight the impact adult learning has on individuals, whānau, and communities. We're so excited to be partnering with ACE Aotearoa to bring you three special episodes exploring the stories, experiences, and this impact of adult learning. Ko Erica Austin toko ingoa, I'm one of the co-hosts for the show.
0: Ko Sam toko ingoa, I am the other co-host of Ototahi in Practice, welcoming Inga and Nicola to the show. So it's really great to have you here today.
2: Kia ora, thank you.
0: Welcome.
3: Thank you so much.
0: I'd love to, for you to introduce yourselves to us and listeners so that we can get to know you a little bit more. First with Inga. Kia ora, Inga.
3: Thank you so much, Sam. So my name is Inga, and I'm an educator and an entertainer, and I'll be running one of the workshops during the Adults Learners Festival week. Yeah.
1: Kia ora.
0: Kia ora, Inga.
2: Kia ora. My name's Nicola. I work for Literacy Aotearoa here in town, and we provide a lot of courses for our people in Christchurch.
0: Kia ora, Nicola. Thank you. When we were arranging this, we weren't really too sure, like, who was going to be signing up? And we knew it was part of the ACE Aotearoa network, so it's really great to actually have a familiar face and a new face. Know Inga through the Richmond Community Garden and the work that she does there.
3: You've actually been to one of my workshops.
0: I have been to one of your workshops.
3: This is how we met.
0: Yeah, it was.
1: It's such great to kind of reconnect with this kōrero, because, like, this is our first ever special episode that we're partnering with another organisation, and it's really nice to have a four-way conversation. New experiences for us too.
0: Mm. I'd love to hear about what both of you are currently learning or what you do to practice active learning in your lives at the moment.
3: You know, just taking care of myself first, that's not an easy thing to do, actually. Not for me, coming from Russia and all the trauma. Yeah, they're coming all the way to a different country. So I'm practicing a lot in calming the nervous system. So we did the deep breathing there right now, which is extremely helpful. And I'm combining it with what I generally teach, how to forage and grow food. And right now I'm practicing all the herbs that we've been learning and I've been teaching. I'm practicing how they work put together holistically. We're doing also exercises, regular exercises, like yoga and also dancing. Depends. I like both. I like arm exercises and I like learning on my cardio, you know, working on my cardio as well, and combining it with the herbs, with that kind of knowledge as well, which I'm teaching really on a regular basis.
0: Excellent. I love the holistic approach as well. I think that's really cool. I'd love to get into that more soon.
2: Me too. So mine's a lifelong journey, really. If I look back over my history, started teaching, and then I joined the Air Force, so I was in uniform for quite a few years, and then ended up becoming a civilian, and that was how I really got into literacy and numeracy support. I did my master's through AUT. Then, like a lot of us, we have a lot of big life change. And that happened in 2020 for me. My 30-year marriage fell apart and I came back to Christchurch, where my family are and my girls were working. This has probably been one of my big learning points as I've really started to find myself and what it is that I want to do. And so I've got the work that I'm learning because I've, you know, started a new job with Literacy Aotearoa. And what that means, developing those community classes in Christchurch and building up the site again. And then personally, I'm also developing a little lifestyle block. What I want to do is do classes on permaculture and sustainability as well. So

0: that's sort of my learning as I go forward in the next wee while, always learning something new. That's what makes life exciting.
1: I love that you're both in this episode together, because it's, you know, that commonality of coming back to yourself, retuning into, you know, our bodies and really looking after ourselves while also connecting with nature. And how does that actually support us with lifelong journeying in this ever so amazing world that we...
0: It's so important, because one of the things I've seen within the adult community education space is identity and self and self-health is really important for being willing to learn, being able to take the challenge of going to classes and that sort of thing. So it's really a holistic approach.
1: Because you're both adult learning educators or facilitators. What are you noticing about, based on, you know, what you've shared, Nicola, expanding more around, you know, what are you sensing the need of our adult learners in this current kind of context?
0: Oh my gosh, adult learning, you know, it's so broad. You know, there's everybody's learning. It just depends what it is they want. So they've either got a need or they've got a want, I think. Our focus is very much on literacy and numeracy development, because as we look at life skills and where people want to progress, if they don't have the reading, writing or numeracy skills, it holds them back. And so, and if they're held back for whatever reason, the damage that's happened over their journey, it impacts on whether or not they take the chance of going and doing a new course or something. So, and what that means for them in the future. And it often is tied in with income, or it's tied in with whatever experiences. Yeah, so I think that's really the whole challenge for me, is providing a space for people where they can really learn and be safe, and whatever that looks like for them.
2: Is that resonating with you, Inga, as well, or is that something different that you're seeing?
3: You know, after a few years of teaching, what I've been always trying to bring is a little bit more Zen attitude there while teaching, you know, so calmer approach, being there for the people, listening, always, you know, open for all the questions, always trying to be there. And also what I noticed, especially adult learners, they all wanted to be practical. They wanted to be hands-on. It's really hard for a lot of people to sit down and just listen to a lecture, for example, for a long time. So that I've been trying to make it as fun as possible, and being an entertainer helped as well to bring a lot of comedy. What it does, it helps to make moments memorable. So instead of it being boring, 1 hour of information or 3 hours of workshop, you know, I try to break it down, creating those moments where it facilitates the learning. And I've noticed that's what people respond to really, really well. It creates sort of the sense of joy for the people, you know, instead of going away thinking, oh, just plain boring, or
1: the shift of energy,
3: the shift
1: right?
3: of energy,
1: and the dynamic.
3: I've noticed it's not easy to do. That's what I noticed out of my practice, is actually working pretty well. And when I see teachers being like that, I also respond to it much better. You know, coming from having some psychological trauma, you know, coming from the society, which is a little bit more black and white than, again, I prefer and feel calmer in.
0: I agree with that. I think what adults want is they want something different, a different approach, something that's very engaging, something that's not teacher-directed and, you know, very whiteboard-focused. We want something and very active. They need to be doing something short, quick, lots of changes. And that's interesting, right?
1: Yeah.
0: That's what we all want, I think. it's where we really...
1: Because as adults, you know, as our list of responsibilities and commitments get longer, the time of being engaged in a new topic or learning something new gets shortened, right? So how do we actually engage them enough for them to continue, exploring what that means to be practical and be more, I guess, hands-on as well, because they can directly transfer those skills immediately into weaving it as part of their lives.
2: For listeners out there, sitting in the room with Inga and Nicola, you really get this sense of passion and enjoyment that they get from working in this space, and it's really clear with how they're talking about it.
1: They're holding hands
2: and
1: now.
2: It's, yeah, and it, but it's

0: is really lovely. And it, Inga mentioned memorable and making sure that the learning experience is memorable. The learning experiences I've had with in a like a formal teacher-student environment, it's been with teachers or learning facilitators that have been really passionate and really care about what it is that they're discussing or trying to impart. And even if I haven't understood necessarily the information, I've really understood the heart, and been that's been really clear to see. And it's really clear with how you're talking about this. So just really wanted to pass it on to your listeners as well around that.
1: Yeah, so really well teaching, and instead of concentrating on, oh, I have to talk for 3 hours about plants right now, I concentrate that I want to pass on that spark, that initial spark, so people remember that. It's basically just to start doing something, because it's through practice that we learn in there. Not necessarily, you know, of course, throughout a workshop, you know, people might learn a lot. Let's hope that there is a lot of information, but it's the spark that I'm concentrating. It's like I just want to get people inspired to start doing something and let them choose if they want to continue or not. But that's what I'm aiming. It helps me as an educator to just wake up in the morning. I don't remember anything while revising everything, not to worry about as well whether I will remember everything. I just count. It's like I'm there to pass on what I remember, do my best, and just pass on that spark.
2: And I'm actually really curious, like, as educators or facilitators of learning, how do you prepare and how do you learn different ways of engagement for a class, for a session?
1: So I revise the most common questions, and it's usually about vitamins and how many are there here and there, because the rest I just draw from experience. It's actually the easiest thing, you know, to have confidence is coming from authentic self. So, and that's what I try to concentrate on, just live my life, making a tea and see what happens to me, you know, making pretty much exactly as it is to the workshop, because it makes it very authentic, easy to connect to, more memorable, and it makes it easy for me to remember. Because coming from a different background, I had a lot of social anxiety, so it took me years to just push myself to start talking in front of the people. So even performing on stage was easier because I could just prepare exactly how it should be, whereas coming to talk in front of the people was really hard. So I did a lot of learning about how to do that, and it's all came down to just coming from your authentic self, through your own experiences. That's what I'm trying to do, just keep practicing. And to make it more interesting for me, because otherwise it would be very repetitive. You know, I do something to think about in a different perspective as well.
3: Yeah, I think that being authentic is really important. In the site, we have two different tutors, a fabulous Samoan man who just has this wonderful, engaging way about him, and a lady who's excellent at literacy and has a very practical and outcome focus. And so not every learner engages with each learner and each tutor, and the classes go very different. And so what I find with an adult community education that we're in now is you just don't know what's going to happen, and the outcomes are very individualised, and your approach is very individualised. Compared to the Air Force, where we had set outcomes that we had to achieve, we had apprentices, they had a very prescribed time frame. So we look at what the learner wants to learn, and we try and target our approach very individually. So, and it's very fluid, and because we just want to see, you know, help them progress in the direction that they want to go at their own pace into whatever it is that they want to do, because everybody's different and everyone will have different outcomes.
0: I like that. Yeah, the individualization element I find really interesting, because it's something that I probably struggle with, is being able to really sit with someone and recognize what it is that they're needing it when they need it. So that there's a lot of soft skills there that I guess your team has really built up over the years. What are some real practical things to build up those soft skills of being able to recognize what people need when they're, or where they're needing it, even if it doesn't necessarily have to be literacy specific either?
3: Listen is probably the main thing, because teachers often have a lesson plan and they know they've got these outcomes and they've got to achieve. But if you listen and you're

0: open to hearing and you have that little bit of flexibility, I think that's a really big, big part of working out what people want and targeting what it is they want to progress. You know, not everybody's able to vocalise what they want, or they just sort of have an idea and they'll just go along with it or whatever, and then they just don't turn up, or, you know. So if you can try and work out what it is they want, and you just listen and you're supportive and you have a cup of tea and you listen to their stories and you consider their family and their community, and you look at encompassing that whole approach to what it is they're wanting to learn and do, then you tend to have a lot more success.
1: A reflective question of kind of keeping people engaged, as Inga mentioned, keeping that kind of spark alive for people. Have there been particular shifts or incentives that you've been seeing for people wanting to engage in the particular areas of learning that both of you offer?
0: Well, mine's changed a lot, because if I look at the Air Force or when I worked with the primary ITO, it was very employment focused. You know, you succeed at this course, you're going to get promoted, you're going to go to this next level. And I think in some ways my focus has changed, because now I'm looking at developing the person and whatever that aspect happens to be. And a lot of adult community education isn't necessarily focused on career progression. It's focused on individual development and whatever field it is that they want to learn about. And that is quite exciting in a lot of ways, because it brings a lot more variety in where you want to go and what you want to do.
2: It's a different kind of education, isn't it? It's almost like holding space, but also just guiding them rather than imparting information and making sure that they understand what they need. So there's a you're responding in the moment. It's almost as that adaptive leadership that you need to cultivate in yourself to be able to respond in that way.
3: That's probably the third thing that I forgot about.
0: But like Inga said, you know, that practical component, that variety, small little bits that, you know, you have that mix, that's what's going to engage.
2: And real life examples. Yep. Show them that this is a thing that you can make, or, you know, can create, and that gives them a tangible outcome for them to imagine what they could do.
0: Yeah.
3: Yes, people relate to stories and to personal experiences. It's just sometimes easier to remember personal experiences, especially, you know, like myself, if one's coming from having social anxiety, which means, you know, it still can happen, and which means that the brain will go into too many directions. From a person, you know, trying to teach something, just bring a real life example of how to do it. You know, if somebody wants to start teaching or continue teaching but feel that it's hard to do, you know, talk to people or afraid to do, just, you know, keep it, learning to make it through personal examples. You know, the experiences will be so much better.
1: These trends, kind of, or these things that we've been discussing in mind, how do you feel about the future of adult learning in Ōtautahi? What are your thoughts and feelings regarding that? It's quite a big, broad question, so feel free to take your time.
3: It's a very broad one.
0: I'm really hopeful about it. One of the fabulous things since, you know, coming back to Christchurch and getting into this role was networking with other adult community educators in Christchurch. And they're really passionate, and it's really diverse. And as those networks build, I think that is where we're going to start to get a lot more options. I'm hoping to partner with the Christchurch Libraries, and we're going to do some displays and provide some community courses next year, particularly around AI. That's a big one at the moment. I think that's where the exciting part comes, for us. Assuming there's funding, because that's the other side of it, because we're reliant on a lot of funding, and that's where some of our outputs come. But we're looking good, so we're fortunate.
3: Over the years, I've seen that doing these small contributions, you know, passing on the knowledge, how it inspires your friends, you know, and people who come to the workshops. It inspires to continue doing something in a similar way They have a few friends who continue doing, and I probably just want to mention them. to say thank you, you know, Casey Jungle, for example, she continued doing the project, and she has her own beautiful ideas, very creative ideas. She runs Growing New Brighton, so she started running the workshops. And even asked me if she could do some foraging in the area, for example, started teaching that day. And I thought that was so nice also of her to ask. Not that it's necessary, but it's just very, that you see how people are grateful. And seeing her, you know, doing this project and how it grows, even faster than what I do, it makes me very proud. I feel like, oh, that keeps me going as well. That keeps me continue going, because she'll teach a few more people. I had a student coming for over several years, Thomas. Everybody knows Thomas, who's in the gardening communities. And he started also creating a foraging club. It's a page on Facebook, which everybody can join. And I suggested them, seeing them, you know, continuing doing something, because potentially, you know, I was the catalyst for that. Makes me want to continue doing this. You know, keep going. If I cannot do bigger, just keep going. Small contributions, working on the consistency of doing that. One of my favorite was when I was invited to teach the teachers from the schools from Ototahi. I was doing the foraging workshops, and I did it for a couple of years. And the most rewarding thing was the second year, when the teachers came back for the second time to tell me how they were teaching their students in the classes. You know, explaining about that the dandelions can be eaten. You know, you don't have to spray them, and they were so excited. And they say the children were excited and thought that is the best thing that I've ever experienced, is teaching the teachers, because these people also will pass on so much further the knowledge.
4: Pass on the spark that you talked about. Yeah. And I love how, you know, it actually all comes down to genuine relationships and that idea of social proof. And it's actually, a ripple effect, right? And how do we create this kind of supportive network so we can grow as humans as well in the process? I really wanted to open up the spaces. Where do we find you? You know, you talked about experience and the way that you run classes and the subject. If listeners don't know where to find you, they can't access your learning.
0: I'd love to do a plug for Literacy Aotearoa. So we are on Buchan Street, 81 Buchan Street, next to the go-karts, just off Colombo Street. That's where our core classroom is, but our tutors also go out to spaces. So we go and teach in a variety of spaces all over Christchurch, which is great. And probably one other, if I can take the chances, one of our focuses too going forward into next year is to support learners in workplaces. So people that are in work who might have low literacy and numeracy levels, we can come into that workplace and help them. And we've been quite successful in that in some areas, even doing things like induction training and that sort of thing. So that's quite exciting. So, yeah, give us a call. And then we've got a big sign out on the wall. It's a little old building, but I love it. And so come on in and say hello and get an idea of it. And, yeah, we'll see where we can place you and see if you want to join us.
3: Yeah, so I run a project called Foraging and Growing Corner. You can find the page on Facebook. And I collaborate with the community gardens all around Christchurch, and sometimes invited to different events. But I prefer, you know, to stay local in my community at Richmond Community Gardens. So one of the next workshops is part of the Adult Festival of Learning. It's free for everybody to join, and it's one of the most amazing workshops on growing at this time. They particularly will be grafting workshop on Saturday, I think, 13th. Day of September, day at 1 o'clock, and we'll be learning how to understand trees first and foremost, and then how to be able to create, especially if you get smaller gardens, how to create one tree but have several different varieties of peaches, apricots, plums and cherries on one tree, all on one tree. but also just speed the process up as well to help us grow a bit more food to provide for ourselves.
1: Awesome. What is one challenge that you can give to us and listeners?
0: Be open and tolerant. Not everybody is

0: is articulate. Not everybody can spell. Not everybody can add. Not everybody knows how to use money. And if just listen and support each other.
1: If you don't know any plants, a plant like puha, for example, they will be interesting for you to find and discover. It can substitute the salads for the rest of your life, and it's even more nutritious than lettuces. It will be beautiful to explore. It's actually a dandelion family, so it's one of the easiest families and a beginner-friendly family to explore. Never listen to anyone talking on the radio about mushrooms or berries. These are super tricky. But something out of the dandelion family, if you wish to start to do foraging, okay, that will be one of the best ones to do. So that's a challenge to explore and find puha. And always use at least 3 identifiers. So you don't go, you saw it on the... in a guidebook, in a field guide, and then just go, oh, it looks like that. Yes, yeah, so we never go just with that in mind. We always need at least to look for 3 identifiers. If you've been into gardening, if you've done any gardening at all, and if you haven't, at least 5 or 7.
2: 5 or 7, that's more than
1: it'll give more confidence there. It'll give more confidence to actually try it on your own. But that's the safest family to do that with.
3: Thank you so much for being on the show.
0: Thank you.
1: Thank you so much for having us.
2: We appreciate your challenges. Yeah. Happy Festival of Adult Learning.
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